0: has done is made it more difficult for us to do that by drawing down our ability to defend ourselves.
1: Thank you. Mr. Lasher.
2: I have to say the gravity of that question as a hypothetical is much more than can be handled in a lightning round.
1: Mr. Shostak.
3: Yes. The U.S. has the responsibility to stand with democracies fighting against authoritarians over the world. That is the central question of the next century, is the rise of authoritarians taking power, taking land, just as Trump has in Venezuela and elsewhere around the globe. We need to stand by Taiwan, not only as a moral issue about democracy, but also as an economic security, because we will be held hostage to the chip shortage. And it sounds like I got to cut it off.
1: Ms. Baldwin.
4: I would stand with Taiwan as I stand with Ukraine in Russia's illegal war in Ukraine. Absolutely.
1: And Mr. Burns.
5: The U.S.'s official position is strategic ambiguity, which is why once people are elected to Congress, they struggle to answer this question. None of us have been elected yet. Yes, we should defend Taiwan.
1: Thank you all. Bridget.
6: So we're moving on to our next topic, which is health care, which I think has been mentioned more tonight than probably in many of your other conversations. For millions of Americans, the expiration of COVID-era healthcare subsidies has driven up the costs of healthcare to unsustainable levels. And at the same time, as some of you have mentioned, we're seeing deadly outbreaks of infectious diseases here and around the world. If elected, what would be your number one healthcare priority, and how would you work on it? And I'd ask, you know, try to limit it. I know there are many issues that you could tackle, but would you focus domestically? Would you focus internationally? And we'll start with you, Ms. Schwalbe.
4: Thank you so much. It's a both and. I got into this race because Trump cut USAID, which is where I worked, and most of the CDC and the systems that keep us safe. We have a crisis now in New York City. We have 40,000 people who are losing their SNAP benefits. We have – that's actually in this district alone. Across the city, we have 700,000 people who are about to lose Medicaid because of work requirements. We need an immediate stop to this. Health is a human right. Again, like housing, it is not a commodity. On day one, I would propose the Healthy People, Healthy Democracy Act. We invest more in drugs for this country than any other country in the world, and yet we pay the highest prices. The Healthy People, Healthy Democracy Act has three things to it. Reduce the cost of drugs, make sure everybody has a family provider, and protect and expand Medicaid, Medicare, and the Affordable Care Act towards a single-payer system. We can also do more abroad. I wish that we didn't have the situation where people pitted one investment against the other. We need to restore PEPFAR, restore CDC, and re-engage with the World Health Organization.
6: Thank you, Ms. Schwalbe. Mr. Schlossberg.
3: RFK Jr. has decimated our public health infrastructure. He has cut life-saving research into promising cancer drugs. Meanwhile, President Trump has gutted Medicaid and SNAP. The Big Beautiful Bill, something I want to take and flip inside out so we can get to Medicare for all. And ultimately, if you want somebody to go toe-to-toe with RFK Jr., bring him up to Capitol Hill, investigate him, subpoena him, hold him accountable for the lies and the deaths that he has caused, I am your candidate.
6: Mr. Lasher.
2: You know, 5 years ago, my father passed away. It was a long decline. There were many challenges along the way, but we never had to worry whether he'd be able to access the treatment or the medications or the care he needed, and that was because of Medicare. And meanwhile, in this country, 45,000 Americans die every year for lack of access to health insurance. I would fight with everything I've got for Medicare for all to ensure that every American has the same access to care that my father had.
0: No one should go bankrupt because of a health problem. Everyone should get the care that they need. And the points I would make as a member of Congress would be, first of all, we need to impeach and remove RFK Jr. for the harm that he's done to our public health system and to restore the cuts to the public health agencies that have been so decimated by the Trump administration. I support a public option to enhance the ACA and make it more available and make it more accessible and restore the subsidies for the ACA to make it more people have the benefit of health insurance, and also to restore Medicaid and Medicare cuts that have also damaged so many people.
5: My mom has multiple sclerosis. She was diagnosed over 25 years ago. Thank God she's doing well. But the only reason she was able to get access to the care that she needed, and frankly that we were able to stay in New York City, is because of the incredible health insurance that her union had fought for. And so health care is a human right, and I would fight for Medicare for All so that every American has access to it. It also would make the system cheaper and more efficient and allow for more wider care. And so we could talk about the practical benefits as well, but it's also just a moral argument. Now, if that's not ready on day one, and I'm ready to vote for it and co-sponsor it on day one, but if it doesn't pass, there is a lot we can do. And in the legislature, I have led the fight to expand healthcare access, making New York the first state to cover universal fertility preservation. I've lowered costs in healthcare by taking out insurance fees. But ultimately, having healthcare tied to the precariousness of your job in the wealthiest country on earth is unconscionable. We have to pass Medicare for All.
4: Alex, the New York Health Act has been blocked. It hasn't passed.
5: It is. And I have co-sponsored it and been at all
4: blocked.
5: The rallies and
4: it's
5: been fighting
4: blocked.
5: For it. For yes. And
4: I mean,
5: haven't.
4: It hasn't been signed. How are you going to do that in Congress?
5: Nina, I am a co-sponsor of that bill. From when I came into the Assembly, I've been at the rallies. I've advocated for it. I've been helping to negotiate with labor to push it forward. I am in strong agreement with you that we should pass the New York Health Act.
6: Thank you all. Thank you. Brian?
1: Next question is about climate policy. An increasing source of fossil fuel consumption, as you all know, is the massive growth of data centers to support artificial intelligence systems. I'll note that the two state lawmakers who are with us tonight did not vote this month on a proposed one-year state moratorium on data centers. You had a good excuse. You were all at the first debate, or you were both at the first debate. But do you support it? Governor Hochul has to decide whether to sign that bill. And would you support that at the federal level as well, a one-year moratorium on large data centers, Mr. Lasher?
2: I absolutely would support a federal moratorium on data centers. And there is a subtle but important difference when it comes to the state moratorium that was just passed. I was the very first co-sponsor of state legislation to impose a moratorium on data center construction in New York. And Alex, voters should know, signed on to that bill the day it was slated to pass.
1: Mr. Boris.
5: I don't know if that timeline is true, but the bill was also introduced like the day it passed.
2: No, that was the final version of the bill. The original version of the bill had been pending for months, Alex.
5: Yes.
2: And you never co-sponsored it, and you only came out for a moratorium on data centers at the last possible minute when it was a fait accompli, because Anthropic certainly does not want a moratorium on data centers in this country.
5: That's the first true thing you've said on this. Anthropic doesn't want that bill, and I co-sponsored it and argued for it. You're absolutely right. I do support at the federal level a bill that would flip the incentives here, because right now the incentives we put out for data centers are to do the absolute dirtiest version, what Elon Musk is doing in Tennessee, spinning up gas turbines. But if we actually set the rules of the road that you have to bring your own energy, that it has to be renewable, that you have to connect to the grid and pay for those upgrades and pay a fee on top of that, we could actually end up with a grid that is more reliable and more green. But it requires actual regulations that will get us there, and I'll fight for those in Congress.
1: All right, let's get the rest of you on whether you would support a one-year federal moratorium on big data centers. You're not in the New York State Legislature, so you can't have an official position about Governor Hochul. But Mr. Conway.
0: I think as a short-term measure, yes, but I think at the end of the day, I don't believe in moratoriums because I don't believe in shutting down business or progress. I think what we have to do is figure out a way to make more energy, maybe regulations like what Alex has just talked about making sure that data centers bring their own energy and use renewable energy. We have to increase the supply. Well, as with so many other things, we have to increase the supply to bring the cost down, and we have to increase the supply to match the demand. And, you know, data centers do serve a useful purpose. We all store information in the cloud. But we have to pay. We have to figure out how to pay for it. We have to make sure that energy prices don't go up for regular people. And we have to figure out more ways to make renewable energy, none of which I would say is going to happen as long as we have a president who thinks that windmills cause cancer.
1: Thank you, Mr. Schlossberg.
3: I'm only for a moratorium if there are regulations attached at the end of solving the problem. A moratorium for a moratorium's sake doesn't make any sense to me. I want guarantees. I want guarantees that new data centers are going to have to bring their own energy, and it's going to have to be green energy, that they're not going to be able to draw off the grid and drive up utility prices for everyday Americans. And I just want to note that, you know, Alex, are talking about Anthropic's policies and their preference. I hope the FEC is watching, because there is not supposed to be coordination between super PACs and their candidates.
1: And Ms. Schwalbe.
4: Yes, I would support the moratorium. And I think the deeper issue here at the federal level is that we need more clean energy. Mr. Trump has decimated the Environmental Agency, basically got rid of it, close to like USAID. We need to reinvest in renewables, stop investing in fossil fuels, rejoin the Paris Agreement for climate. It's not only big picture climate that is a problem for our city, it's also little picture. And what I mean by that is air quality, asthma. We have some of the highest rates of asthma in our NYCHA housing of any, really any place in the world. So we have a lot to do. I think the congestion pricing was a brilliant idea to bring down the traffic. So again, we've got proposals for bus lanes that can also be subsidized by the federal government, bicycle lanes, a lot of things to turn us into a greener city and enact the Green New Deal. Thank you.
1: So as a quick follow-up for everybody else, I originally had this as a lightning round question, but do you support congestion pricing as Ms. Schwalbe does, Mr. Schlossberg?
3: Absolutely, 100%.
2: I do, and I'm very proud to be endorsed by the League of Conservation Voters in this race because of my strong and consistent record on environmental issues.
1: Mr. Conway?
0: I support congestion pricing. I think it was a great idea, and it's working.
1: Ms. Boris?
5: Absolutely. Congestion pricing has led to more pedestrian traffic, less vehicle traffic, less emissions, and funding for our subway, which is the lifeblood of New York City.
1: We have attained unanimity on something.
7: Okay, candidates. Earlier this week, Tom Homan, who's the Trump administration's border czar, said on national television, quote, "You're going to see more ICE agents than you've ever seen in New York City." He also said, quote, "I just reviewed an operational plan." By a show of hands, which candidates among you are calling for abolishing ICE? Okay, that's all five.
3: Unanimity on a lot.
7: Unanimity. I'll ask each of you, though, to answer this question, a two-part question. If elected, how would you push back against ICE deployments in New York of the kind I just described? And what do you think should replace the functions assigned to ICE? If you're in favor of abolition, how should our country handle people who have overstayed their visas or crossed the border illegally, especially if they have committed violent crimes? We'll start with you, Mr. Boris.
5: ICE as an agency is only 23 years old. We've had an immigration system before it. We can have one after it. But right now, it is funded at the level of the 17th largest military in the world. It's Donald Trump's personal paramilitary force, and sending armed, masked thugs into our streets to grab up our peaceful neighbors has no role in a civilized society. So I would abolish, dismantle, and prosecute ICE. I would restrict Customs and Border Patrol from their 100-mile district from the borders to just 10 miles. I would surge asylum judges so that we can actually adjudicate people's cases. It's supposed to take 2 to 3 months, and it takes 8 years because Donald Trump defunded that process. And I would have enforcement go back to what it looked like in the start of the Obama administration, which is a focus on people that just recently crossed or those that commit violent crimes. Those that are here peacefully, raising their family, paying taxes, should be put on a pathway to citizenship. Immigration makes our city and our country stronger. We should be welcoming immigrants.
7: Okay, Mr. Conway.
0: We have to absolutely stop funding ICE, full stop. And it's not an immigration enforcement agency anymore. It is something else. It is a private police force. We saw what it did in Minneapolis. And we're going to have tragedy again if we keep funding ICE. So we need to stop ICE. We need to do everything we can in Congress not to pass any funding for ICE. We need to replace ICE. And we also need full-scale, full-stop immigration reform of the sort that Donald Trump actually killed in 2024 when he wasn't even president. We need to have more immigration judges to judge the asylum cases and to judge the other issues, and we need a new humane immigration enforcement, a new and humane immigration enforcement agency that will focus on the actual criminals and not on innocent people.
7: Mr. Lesch.
2: After ICE agents murdered Renee Good and Alex Preddy, and they were murders, I went to Minneapolis to stand in solidarity with the people there, and what I saw would shock the conscience of any American. I saw a city under occupation by its own government, people afraid to leave their homes. What I also saw was something very inspiring, which was the people of Minneapolis coming together to look out for their neighbors with mutual aid networks, bringing people food and the basic necessities that they couldn't access because they were afraid to leave their home. And I saw an active protest movement and ICE observation patrols in every neighborhood. I drove around with a local legislator just in her capacity as a resident participating in an ICE observation patrol. And through those efforts, they pushed ICE out of that city. If, God forbid, ICE were to come to New York City at the scale that we saw in Minneapolis, where they had three times as many ICE agents as they had uniformed police officers. So to put that in New York terms, imagine 120,000 ICE officers, Donald Trump's thugs, running around this city. I would use the perch of Congress to build and organize a citizens' coalition to push ICE out of our city while fighting to abolish ICE in Washington.
7: Okay. Mr. Schlossberg.
3: I've heard Tom Homan's comments on this, sending ICE agents into the city. He says it's not going to be a Minneapolis situation. I don't trust him. I don't take him at his word. I think they're going to try to intimidate and scare New Yorkers. Last week, I celebrated four citizens who activated in Minneapolis to resist ICE in the dead of winter, a school superintendent, an imam, a mother, who all took upon themselves to help the immigrant communities who were being rounded up, put into cells, and then kicked out on the street with nowhere to go. And no less is going to be required from the people of New York. We are all going to have to chip in. When? It's not if this happens, it's when. We need to be prepared. That is something I will do myself on the front lines, but we can't get distracted. We have to dismantle ICE. It would be a lot easier to dismantle ICE if Mr. Boras had not spent his early career mantling ICE. I think we need to do everything we can right now to get rid of this program and create a federal institution, an agency that is bound by the rule of law, that respects our constitutional rights, and that recognizes that immigrants are our true strength.
7: Okay.
5: Jack knows that's not true because he keeps saying it and keeps hearing the response, which is that I actually left Palantir over its work with ICE, and I put my morals before my career. And this has been looked at by every media outlet who's all found the same thing. But if you really need proof, it's Palantir executives who are funding the super PAC against me, and it's my opponents who are repeating their lies again and again in partnership with Palantir.
3: Could I respond quickly? Mr. Boras' convenient story happens not to be true. The people funding against your campaign, OpenAI, their biggest competitors, Anthropic. Those people are funding super PAC ads for you. OpenAI is funding super PAC ads against you. You were the lead government person at Palantir for the first 2 years of the first Trump administration until 2019, when it was well documented that ICE was using Palantir's technology to separate families here in New York.
5: Joe Lonsdale, okay. The co-founder of Palantir, is also funding Leading the Future. He is the one who is involved in pushing back on me, and you should probably stop repeating their lies.
7: Let's get Ms. Schwalbe on the main question.
4: Yeah. Abolish ICE. I would like to comment on that, which is that I just wish you guys would stop spending money on those mailers. For every mailer you send, $1.25 to $2.50, we could vaccinate a child. And for every $5 million that you spend on TV ads or taxi ads, we could have 2,000 people in New York City on SNAP for a year. In terms of ICE, I wish they would send CDC infectious disease people instead. It would be so much better for our city. We can't have ICE on our street, and I'm proud of New York. I'm proud of New York that we're a sanctuary city and that we've always held these values. And I'm proud of my neighbors, churches, synagogues, mosques, hospitals that have fought back, that have put up those signs. Thousands and thousands of people have taken the training. I was on Canal Street in the beginning of this administration, and ICE came and the people stood up, and that's what we're going to have to do. We do have some good legislation in this New York for All, and I thank the legislatures here on the stage. We need to make this and strengthen sanctuary city, sanctuary state, sanctuary country. The pathway is simple. We invest in judges, we invest in translators, we invest in family services, and we streamline the system so that there's a humane path to immigration, starting with refunding and restaffing our embassies abroad, because that is and should be the first point of contact.
7: Okay, candidates. We're coming down the home stretch. We've only got a few minutes left, so I'll ask you to keep your answers very, very brief on this one. Not long ago, New York City was receiving thousands of migrants a week, many of them at the Port Authority bus terminal in this district, after which they were housed at the Roosevelt Hotel, also in this district. In your opinion, was this a proud moment demonstrating New York's openness to immigrants, or was it a disaster that deprived native New Yorkers of resources? Ms. Schwab.
4: It was a proud moment that we accepted immigrants, and if you were on 42nd Street or around the Roosevelt Hotel at that time, we didn't do a good enough job of welcoming them. I remember that time extremely clearly and thinking we need to provide women, children, small families with better services. It was a good start, and we need to do better.
7: Okay. Mr. Schlossberg.
3: We need to take care of the people who live in this district who are working so, so hard and getting less and less for it. And I think that also means New York embraces its history as a generous city that welcomes immigrants. And if we can do both at the same time, I am all for it. But I think sometimes, in some cases, the outlays to try to solve an overflux in immigration to our state is more of a federal problem. We could have used more federal help. I want to make sure that we're taking care of our promise to New Yorkers and to live up to our creed as a nation and city built by immigrants.
7: Mr. Lesh.
2: Like so many, my own family came to New York City fleeing, in our case, religious persecution in Eastern Europe. And I think it's important to think of every single family that comes here and the story that they have and the story that they will write in the future. That was a very difficult moment. I was proud of New Yorkers for coming together with compassion. There were things I think the city government at the time could have done more effectively to make the residents of New York feel like the situation was better under control. But we got through it, and I think we're stronger for it.
0: I'm the son of a Filipino immigrant, and I'm proud of our nation, and I'm proud of this city for its welcoming of immigrants. And we have that's one reason, another reason why we have to end Trumpism once and for all. We have to end this racist, this xenophobic fear of immigration, and we have to do it in a humane fashion. We have to allow a path to citizenship for people who are here through no fault of their own, and we have to do everything we can to help this country absorb the immigrants that it has. And that's really what I'm proud of New York for standing up for immigrants.
5: It was a proud moment. I was proud of the city. I was proud to fight for funding from the state to help the city. I wasn't proud of the federal government not coming through in the way that it needed, and we could have used more help in doing that. And that makes me even more proud of New York City in doing it. But it's true. The establishment has known the answers for immigration for decades, but they haven't gotten it done. Like this, on like so many issues, the old ways are not working, and we need some new thinking going to Congress to fight for every single dollar and everything that we need here in New York 12.
7: Okay. Thank you.
6: So we are really in the home stretch. So this is going to be a show of hands question. The national mid-decade redistricting wars have landed in New York. The state legislature passed a constitutional amendment last week that would allow the state to redraw congressional lines before the next census. The amendment would need to pass the legislature again next year and then go before voters in November of 2027. But several voting rights groups have come out against the current amendment. Latino Justice, Pearl Deaf, the Asian American Legal Defense Fund, and the Center for Law and Social Justice at Medgar Evers College. They say the amendment strips critical civil rights protections from voters of color and makes other unnecessary and sweeping changes to New York's redistricting framework. So by a show of hands, who supports the current redistricting amendment? That would be Mr. Boras, Mr. Conway, Mr. Lasher. That's all.
7: Okay, let's have a final lightning round. Why don't you start us off, Rob Brider?
1: Who, Mr. Conway, is your favorite New York City mayor, living or dead?
0: John Lindsay.
1: Mr. Lasher.
2: Fiorello LaGuardia.
1: Mr. Schlossberg.
3: Fiorello LaGuardia.
1: Ms. Schwalbe.
4: Oh, it's such a low bar. I can't answer that. Yeah, I mean, I think about the mayors in my lifetime, and it's been such a low bar.
8: Mr. Boris.
5: Fiorella LaGuardia.
9: Okay.
7: Ms. Schwalbe, what team are you supporting in the World Cup?
4: Team CDC.
7: Good answer. Mr. Schlossberg.
3: USA.
7: Okay. Mr.
2: USA.
0: USA.
5: USA and small businesses in New York City.
6: Would you support Representative Jeffries as Speaker if Democrats take back the House? Mr. Morris.
5: Yes. Excited to vote for the first black Speaker and to have a Speaker from New York City to fight for resources for this district.
0: Yes.
2: Yes, while pushing the Democratic caucus to be a more aggressive fighting force against the administration.
3: I'm not here to play pundit.
4: No, I think we need new leadership in the Democratic Party. We're a losing team, and to be a winning team, we need new leadership.
1: Starting with Mr. Schlossberg for this one, what was the last movie you've seen in a movie theater?
3: I saw Top Gun Maverick 3 times by myself.
1: Ms. Schwalbe.
4: I don't go see movies. I've got like 2 kids and a full-time job, and I'm running a campaign. Oh, I did see The Devil Wears Prada, too. Sorry, I saw The Devil Wears Prada, too.
1: Ms. Boris.
5: It's maybe a little too on the nose, but I saw the AI documentary.
1: Mr. Conway.
0: It's been a long time. I saw The Martian. That was a long time ago.
1: Mr. Lasher.
2: It was the second Wicked movie with my full family, my kids, my wife, my mom, my sisters, nieces. We took a whole row in the AMC movie theater on 84th Street.
7: And finally, we only got a minute left. Who's your favorite Nick of all time?
5: Patrick Ewing, although yeah. That finger roll, oh, if only he had hit that, but Patrick Ewing.
0: Clyde Frazier.
7: Okay.
2: On a personal note, Larry Johnson, because I was in the Garden in 1999 when he hit the 4-point play, and I've never had a sporting moment like it since.
0: I was there, too.
3: Allen Houston.
7: That's amazing. Oh, Allen Houston.
4: Patrick Ewing, even though I'm a lesbian, when I was a kid, I had his poster on my wall.
1: One more, is it me or is it you? Go ahead.
6: So we spent a lot of time on AI. When was the last time you used an AI chatbot? Which one did you use and what did you ask?
5: About an hour ago, I used Claude, we've been on this debate stage for an hour and a half, so 3 hours ago, and I was researching for this debate.
0: I used Claude sometime today, and I just don't remember what I used it for.
2: This morning, I used Claude. I was looking up some statistics about the housing shortage.
3: I ran Mr. Boris's transcript from the last debate through AI just to see which policies would be favored by Anthropic.
4: I used Claude to prepare for the debate.
7: Okay. Thank you very much, candidates. That's going to do it for tonight's debate. I'd like to thank the candidates for participating, as well as our partners here at Baruch College and WNYC Gothamist. We also thank all of you for joining us at home. If you missed any part of this debate, you can watch it in its entirety at ny1.com or on the Spectrum News YouTube page. Early voting is set to begin across the 5 boroughs on Saturday, with several other races, of course, on the ballot as well. And primary day is on June 23rd, 2 weeks from tonight. As you prepare to head to the polls, be sure to check out New York One's voter guide. It's on the Spectrum News app and on the website. Thank you all for joining us. Have a great evening.
10: 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At 9 o'clock, it's the investigative series Reveal. Q is at 10 o'clock. 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
11: Through, let's blame a local Boston newspaper, decides to run for Congress again and becomes a congressman. So let's fast forward to this. This is really the heart of your book.
12: It is.
11: Now, you write that even though he didn't think abolitionists necessarily had, you know, a hope in heck of realizing their dreams of freeing enslaved people, in his first session in Congress, in his
9: first speech,
11: first speech, what does he do?
9: Okay. There is so much to this story that, folks, you need to read the book. Okay?
11: Yeah. Yeah. Because I want to get to like all the other really fiery speeches he gave later. Yeah.
9: Yeah. There's so many nooks and crannies. Okay. So anyway, so here he is, former president, the first, really the only president to serve in the Congress after his term as president, a man of great prestige, honor, smartest man in the country. Of course, he thought so. But he stands up to make his first speech, and he's offering these petitions, okay? He's offering petitions from people around the country, like Pennsylvania and Massachusetts, who are asking Congress to end the practice of slavery in the nation. Now, petitions, what do you mean petitions? First Amendment, we petition our government for the redress of grievances. Literally, like if you or I wanted to talk to our congressman, we would go on their website, we'd fill out a JOT form, or we would call their office. You know, we have ways of contacting our congressman. Back then, you literally had to write out a petition and send it to your congressman. And there was times that aside in the congressional calendar where congressmen stood up and they offered their petitions from their constituents. Mm-hmm. So often it would be like, Mr. Crawford from North Carolina is praying for remittance of his father's Revolutionary War pension. And they would send it to the Committee on Veterans or this or that. So Adams, he gets these 15 petitions. He reads one. He says, you know, these are all of the same nature. He's like, I don't agree with the petitioners, but they have a right to be heard. And that was the point of that. And so the abolitionists will begin to use this. They will begin to use the petition as a means of trying to make news, get in the newspaper, get their point across. And they begin to slowly over the 1830s flood Congress with anti-slavery petitions.
11: Right.
9: It becomes a problem.
11: And so this is in your book where it's, to me, it started reading like an Aaron Sorkin political drama. No, seriously, because there's so much going on. And then, of course, the oratory that John Quincy Adams brought to Congress, too. It was just stunning. But here's where Adams becomes that angel that he himself had written about before, right? Because in the book, you write that by, what, 1835? Southern congressmen had become so sick of now the thousands of anti-slavery petitions that were ending up in the House that they did something that just really Adams completely objected to. They blocked every single one of them. And this became known as the gag rule.
9: The gag rule. And why? Real quick, here's why. Go back to the Missouri Compromise. There's debates in Congress at the time for and against slavery, and those anti-slavery, the Senator Rufus King from New York is a famous one. His arguments against Missouri being a slave state made its way into the newspaper and made their way down to Charleston, South Carolina, where a free black man named Denmark Veazey starts an uprising. The Denmark Veazey conspiracy. He starts an uprising of enslaved people. And then years later, around 1831, I think it is, Nat Turner, he starts an uprising in Virginia. And so Southern congressmen are hearing these petitions being read. They're experiencing these slave uprisings where the slaves who survive them say, yeah, well, we heard about Mr. King and we know we have allies in the North. And they're like, no, this has to stop. So they literally gag the petitioners. And this is the moment that John Quincy Adams becomes radicalized.
11: Mm-hmm.
9: He goes from being like, slavery sucks and I can't do anything about it because of the Three-Fifths Compromise. And I don't think Congress has the power to really interfere with slavery in the states, to saying, wait a minute. Now you are silencing the petitioners, which means you are compromising the First Amendment. If you end the right to petition, then next will be freedom of religion, freedom of the press, freedom of speech, right to peaceably assemble. This cannot happen. This is unconstitutional. So Adams doesn't become an abolitionist at first. He becomes a defender of the First Amendment.
11: Yes. In fact, another quote that you have from one of his floor speeches, he says, The freedom of debate has been stifled in this House to a degree far beyond anything that has ever happened since the existence of the Constitution of the United States. But to your point, though, he keeps saying, like, you are stifling freedom of expression in this country. But at the same time, I mean, the quotes from his speeches that you have in the book, he does also take shots at the southern states for slavery, because he says, you know, will you introduce a resolution that members of this House shall not speak a word in derogation of the sublime merits of slavery? I mean, he does not back down from the issue at hand, even as he's saying, my real problem is curtailing freedom of speech.
9: That's right. He the deeper he gets into this, the abolitionists are coming to him. And they're like, you know, they are just lauding him and celebrating him, and they're begging him to be their spokesman. And he's saying to them, look, I can do more good for you. I do more good for your movement if I'm not one of you. Once I become one of you, I'm small. You know, let me do my thing, and then you can do your thing. And I don't even really agree with the way you go about doing your thing. You know, mm-hmm. Yeah, you know, just one point here. He has such a grasp on the rules of the House that he begins to manipulate every debate into being against the gag rule, mm-hmm. and being against slavery. And you talk about him taking it to the South, and I don't want to like rope in every Southerner who ever lived in this time period, but to the Southern congressman in particular,
11: yeah.
9: He'll say things like, you know, they say that the offspring of enslaved women look an awful lot like their owners.
11: That quote.
9: Wonder why that is.
11: Like, jumped off the page.
9: He would tweak. You know, it's funny because when he is the minister to Russia, like all these years before, under Madison, there's a diplomat from England or something is writing it like kind of like a. You know, describing him, and he's like, he called him a bulldog among spaniels.
11: Mm-hmm.
9: And Adams was known to tweak people and get pleasure out of it. So he would say these things, and it would just set off these Southern congressmen. And at one point, they're trying to censure him in 1837, and all the Southerners storm off the floor, and it's really hard to get him to come back.
11: Well, we'll talk about what happens after that, because it's John Quincy Adams's efforts to fight the gag rule that you say makes him like an American hero of this period. So we'll be back. This is On Point.
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11: You're back with On Point. I'm Meghna Chakrabarty, and Bob Crawford is with us. He's author of America's Founding Son, John Quincy Adams, From President to Political, Maverick. And keen-eared listeners out there will wonder why I'm not also introducing you by another accolade, Bob. I promise we will get to that in just a few minutes. Okay, so I'm calling him JQA now. That's how he shows up in my notes.
9: He referred to himself as that as well. Sometimes.
11: So Southern congressmen try to censure John Quincy Adams as he's railing against the gag rule. There's two major points in this dramatic and epic battle. The first one of them, and I couldn't believe this when I read it in your book, but basically, there's a period from June 16th of 1838 to July 9th. So we're talking like a little more than 3 weeks. John Quincy Adams holds the floor of the House, right?
9: Yeah, for an hour a day.
11: An hour a day.
9: It was the morning hour.
11: Doing what? Yeah.
9: holding them hostage. Like he because there were debates over the annexation of Texas. So there were, here we're getting into, you know, should we, the Texas had gained their independence from Mexico. And there's this debate around the country from should Texas become a state? Should it not become a state? And so you had even states like sending resolutions to Congress saying, you know, Texas, like Alabama wants Texas to be a state, but Michigan doesn't want Texas to be a state. Then you have citizens sending petitions for and against. And the Foreign Affairs Committee says, you know what? We've looked into this, and we're not gonna. We're just gonna kind of leave this. We don't want to get involved in this.
11: Mm-hmm.
9: And Adams is like, he's like, hey, has anybody read these resolutions? Has anybody read them on the committee? And they kind of admit that they never even read them. At least one congressman does. And Adams pulls out Rule 72 or whatever it was that the committee has to read the information on an issue. And I've tried to get not in the weeds here, but yeah. Like then there's an amendment. Like he offers a thing, you know, where they have to do this. And then another committee member offers another amendment. And then a guy from South Carolina offers another amendment. And then Adams offers another amendment. And like the way the rules work is the amendment to the amendment to the amendment, that guy has the floor. It's just some kind of arcane house rules. But he, and that's what I'm trying to say. Like, Adams was so smart in everything he did that when he came to Congress, he learned the rules better than anybody else. And he manipulated the rules to his favor. And because of that, he was able to practice what I've coined the term verbal jujitsu.
11: Mm-hmm.
9: And he would really turn every argument against the person he was in combat, verbal combat with. And so, yes, he holds the floor an hour a day right here at the end of the session. And he is talking about women need the right to vote. And he's talking about an enslaved woman that he learned about, Dorcas Allen, who murdered her babies because she didn't want them to be enslaved. And he's talking about Texas and how if Texas comes into the Union, they're going to carve it up and they're going to make it 5 slave states. And so he's really has this moment of just center stage.
11: Okay. And he holds the nation's attention at that center stage. And again,
9: right.
11: Even though he's saying this is all about freedom of expression, it's about slavery. He avoids censure that time.
9: He does.
11: You got to forgive me, Bob.
9: You got it.
11: Again, folks, read the book. It's really
9: read the book.
11: The enthusiasm and knowledge that you hear in Bob's voice in this conversation is just it's on every page of the book. He avoids censure the first time, but then it happens again, and he's actually put on trial.
9: Yeah, like so, it's a censure. Like Al, who was the congressman from Texas who was censured Democrat last year? Al Green was Al.
11: Probably that sounds right.
9: You know, it's censure happens. But back then, if you got censured, you kind of had to leave, and then your people would, your constituents would either vote you back in or not. And if you got voted back in, you were Teflon, right? So they're threatening to censure a former president of the United States. I mean, just imagine that. And why are they doing it? Because he offers these petitions that may or may not have been hoaxes. And one of them is coming from

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7: The Knicks are going for their first championship in more than 50 years, and Haiti is in their first Soccer World Cup in more than 50 years, too. 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That's on Morning Edition, starts at 5 a.m. right here on WNYC. Overnight, we'll see temperatures in the mid-60s. Tomorrow, rain possible in the afternoon. Highs reaching the upper 70s. We'll see low tomorrow night of about 70. It'll be even hotter on Thursday. Highs reaching the low 90s, but it will feel closer to 100 degrees.
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2: From the Center for Investigative Reporting and PRX, this is Reveal. I'm Al Letson. Residents in a small North Carolina town are frustrated with the news.
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2: Today on Reveal, repairing the cracked foundation of the Fourth Estate. But first, this news.
11: Live from NPR News in Washington, I'm Ryland Barton. Congress has approved roughly $70 billion to fund immigration enforcement through the rest of President Trump's term. That's despite objections from Democrats who tried to block more money for ICE and Border Patrol over concerns about their tactics. NPR's Sam Greenglass reports.
12: The 214-212 House vote caps a months-long debate over immigration policy sparked when officers killed two U.S. citizens in Minneapolis. Democrats secured none of the additional reforms they were demanding in wake of the shootings, like requiring officer-worn body cameras, while Republicans used a special budget maneuver to skirt Democrats and fund ICE and Border Patrol not just for this year, but until 2029. Democrats and even some Republicans worry the unorthodox move allows the agencies to avoid congressional oversight. That's because they won't have to come back to Congress for more money for 3 years. Last year, Republicans used this same tool to send ICE and Border Patrol tens of billions of dollars with few strings. Sam Greenglass, NPR News, Washington.
11: The U.S. is planning a quarantine facility in Kenya for Americans who've been exposed to Ebola. It sparked protests within the country. Ari Daniel describes the Trump administration's thinking.
13: The facility is intended for a 21-day voluntary quarantine. If someone remains asymptomatic, they can travel freely. But if not, they may be transported elsewhere for treatment. The State Department says their top priority is, quote, protecting the health of the American people and preventing this Ebola outbreak from reaching our shores. But Nahid Bedelia, who directs Boston University's Center on Emerging Infectious Diseases, has strong reservations.
14: This is a bad idea. They should just transport people back. It's cheaper, it's safer, it's better for Americans overall.
13: And that's because, she argues, these individuals could have access to higher quality medical care in the U.S., where they'd be more likely to survive any resulting complications. For NPR News, I'm Ari Daniel.
11: NASA has named the crew of Artemis 3 embarking on a highly complex mission next year. Central Florida Public Media's Brendan Byrne reports.
15: NASA's Randy Bresnik is commanding the mission, along with fellow astronauts Frank Rubio and Andre Douglas as mission specialists. European Space Agency astronaut Luca Parmitano will serve as mission pilot. Their mission will test the Orion spacecraft's ability to dock with two lunar landers, designed by SpaceX and Blue Origin. While the mission is staying in low Earth orbit, the future of NASA's lunar plans depend on the success of Artemis 3. Commander Randy Bresnik.
16: Now, spaceflight is hard, and that's why the most important Artemis mission will always be the next Artemis mission.
15: Despite an explosion at its launch pad last month, Blue Origin said it will be ready to launch its lander for this mission next year. SpaceX continues to develop its landing vehicle, completing a 12th test flight of Starship last month. For NPR News, I'm Brendan Byrne in Orlando.
11: And this is NPR News from Washington. The FDA has signed off on the first new sunscreen ingredient for the U.S. market in more than 25 years. Bemotrizinol has long been used in Europe. The FDA says it meets the agency's standards for protecting from dangerous sun rays while causing little irritation. It will initially be sold in the U.S. under the brand name Parasol Shield. Infants whose mothers get the vaccine for RSV while pregnant are much less likely to be hospitalized in their first 3 months. That's according to a new retrospective study. Scott Massioni from member station WYPR has more.
17: Researchers at the University of Pittsburgh School of Medicine saw vaccine effectiveness at nearly 70% for infants under 90 days whose mothers got the RSV vaccine while pregnant. Vaccine effectiveness was almost 75% for babies 30 days or younger. The results come from a retrospective study looking at data from the last two RSV seasons. RSV is a highly contagious respiratory virus that can be dangerous for babies and people over 65. It's the leading cause of hospitalization for infants in the United States. The Centers for Disease Control and Prevention recommends pregnant individuals get the vaccine between 32 and 36 weeks of pregnancy. For NPR News, I'm Scott Massioni.
11: The industrious beaver is taking center stage in a World Cup-themed contest in Toronto. The Great Beaver Quest challenges visitors to locate 51 beaver statues that have been placed throughout the city. Each has been hand-painted by a different local artist. The city expects 300,000 visitors to descend on Toronto during the World Cup tournament. This is NPR News from Washington.
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19: From the Center for Investigative Reporting and PRX, this is Reveal. I'm Al Letton. The Corner Cafe sits on the main street in Elizabethtown, North Carolina. My friend, journalist, and radio reporter John Bewin is here to talk to a group of locals. John walks up to a half a dozen men sitting around a table in the middle of the cafe. They're regulars.
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21: Nice to meet you.
19: These guys meet here every weekday. They're in their late 60s and older. Several of them tell John that an important reason they show up here is to find out what's going on in their community. How these guys find out what's going on around them is actually why John came here today. Elizabethtown is teeny, population 3,000 plus. It's in Bladen County in what's known as the border belt with South Carolina. And local news is pretty barren, especially compared to what it was a few decades ago.
23: We don't have a source. The Bladen Journal puts some.
19: This is Ray Cross, the retired dentist. Throughout the 80s and part of the 90s, Ray's wife, Denise Cross, used to work at the local paper, the Bladen Journal. Eventually, she served as the editor. Now, back then, the paper had a staff of several full-time reporters.
23: And, you know, they'd have somebody, if there was a commissioner's meeting, somebody was there and gave you a report. If there was a board of education, somebody was there and gave a report.
24: That's what it's at.
23: You get nothing.
24: You didn't think we were important.
23: They tell you there's going to be a meeting, not what happened, what's going on, anything. There was a Blaine County Planning Board meeting last night about a big issue, and you won't hear what it was about. We are really in a starved area as far as local news goes. We
0: actually looked at the Blaine Journal.
19: The business model for news has all but collapsed in the U.S., especially at the local level, killing off reporting jobs and leaving thousands of communities without the information they need to act as citizens. Another crisis facing journalism, trust. 50 years ago, more than 70% of Americans said they had confidence in the media. Now, that number is less than 30%. Today, we're going to dig into why so many journalism organizations have gone the way of the dodo, and what can be done for the ones remaining to rebuild trust with their audiences. To do this, we're partnering with Scene on Radio, the podcast from PRX and the Kenan Institute for Ethics at Duke University. Later, we'll hear from co-host Chenjerai Kumanyika, but first, reporter and host John Biewen picks up the story at the diner in Elizabethtown.
1: The men around the table at the corner cafe, lamenting the decline of their local paper, recognize that the economics of the newspaper business changed.
23: Of course, you got to have some, sell advertisements to make it a go of it and that type of thing. But just the small markets started to suffer.
0: We actually looked at the Blaine Journal.
1: That's Robin Summerlin, who owns a local business, asking if I've ever read the Blaine Journal. It serves this county of 30,000 people and comes out weekly.
6: In my opinion, it's nothing but fluff. The headline the other day was 550 people running in the race at Lou Mill. That was the number one top story. No news news.
1: Hear that? No news news.
23: But once again, it's just him and his wife at the paper. Isn't that right?
20: Yeah, they don't have an office person.
22: We're one of the biggest counties, and you know, we go from East Arcadia all the way over to White Oak. And
1: when I met Mark DeLapp in 2025, he was the editor and general manager of the Blaine Journal. He has since retired. He's not from Blaine County, and the paper's owners aren't either. DeLapp ran the paper for Champion Media, based 170 miles away near Charlotte. Champion owns a collection of small-town papers in seven states.
25: Right now, we're heading toward the downtown area. The courthouse is over to the left.
1: The Blaine Journal's history in Elizabethtown dates to 1898. It was independently owned until the 2000s, when a newspaper chain acquired it. It was sold several more times before Champion bought it in 2017. Mark DeLapp is originally from Wisconsin. Before coming to the Journal in 2024, he edited rural newspapers in Minnesota, Iowa, and Wyoming.
25: I've been used to working in areas where I'm the staff. Here, when I came here, it was the same thing. And that appeals to me because I have the creative control of the of what goes into the newspaper.
1: DeLapp does have a customer service rep, a part-time sports editor who mainly covers the high school teams, and a few unpaid contributors, including his wife, who writes a food column. Mark inherited a Blaine Journal that had already been downsized. He talks with pride about changes he's made, like ramping up the use of photography.
25: We went from maybe having maybe four or five, maybe up to eight pictures in the newspaper to almost 40 pictures a week. I'm a photographer, so that's kind of one of my passions.
1: Mark's own articles are usually profiles of local people and other features, or light personal essays, for example, about his failed attempts to raise houseplants. He admits there's not a lot of news news in his paper.
25: It is a small community. It's not like we've got a lot of news. We have to prioritize what we are putting in. I write so much content sometimes during the week that things sometimes don't get in.
1: DeLapp knows that some in the community are not satisfied with the Journal in its current state. But he says that's the life of a journalist. You won't please everyone.
25: Some people have said this is the best it's ever been. And some say, no, you don't cover everything you're supposed to cover and things like this. And so when you got one person trying to run to all the stories and cover it all. That's, I think, the best you can do.
1: No question, DeLapp has a tough job. But the bare-bones staffing of a newspaper like the Journal can affect not only the stories that it covers and doesn't cover, but also the quality of its journalism.
3: The confidence and the trust has really, really diminished.
1: This is Althea Weaver. She lives in the tiny, mostly black town of East Arcadia, 25 miles from Elizabethtown. She was chair of the Democratic Party in Bladen County from 2023 until the spring of 2025.
3: Sometimes there's editorials that are in the Bladen Journal that I would call questionable.
1: A disturbing example, she says, came in 2024. The day before the general election, November 4th, the Bladen Journal printed a statement from Weaver's Republican counterpart that contained inflammatory misinformation.
3: The Republican Party chair, he put an article that was very, very controversial. Talked about immigrants in Bladen County being allowed to vote and they were not registered, and just stirred up a whole bunch of controversy that was not true.
1: The claim was that undocumented immigrants were voting, which of course would be illegal. It would have been one thing if the paper had quoted the man making these accusations in a news article while accurately identifying him as a partisan official and pointing out there was no evidence for his claims, which there wasn't, according to the North Carolina Election Board. Instead, the Bladen Journal published this.
4: The following was sent via email from Wayne Schaefer of the Board of Elections. FYI, important to note that Hispanic voters are suddenly showing up at the polls at the last minute, despite 17 days of available early voting. We are seeing reports of Guatemalan and Venezuelan individuals showing up to vote, but not all of them have proof of citizenship or of legitimate photo ID. If you see this sort of thing going on,
1: in case you didn't catch it, the article had a serious factual error, aside from the unsubstantiated allegations about voter fraud. It wrongly identified the author of the statement, Wayne Schaefer, as being a member of the Bladen County Election Board, when in fact he was the county Republican Party chairman. Not a nonpartisan government official, but very much a partisan player. The paper's manager and editor, Mark DeLapp, told me it was an honest mistake and not his fault.
25: That was kind of a strange situation.
1: DeLapp said he mistakenly described Schaefer as being with the County Board of Elections because a member of that board emailed him Schaefer's statement along with other information from the board.
25: We pretty much just print what the Board of Elections sends us.
1: DeLapp said a board member named Michael Acock sent him the Schaefer statement.
5: Hello.
1: Hello, Mr. Acock. When I reached him on the phone, Mike Acock, a Republican member of the five-member election board, confirmed that he'd received the statement about illegal voting written by the GOP chairman and passed it on to Mark DeLapp at the newspaper. He told me he's sure that DeLapp knew who Wayne Schaefer was, so he can't explain why DeLapp's article misidentified Schaefer as part of the election board.
5: I am regretful that Mr. DeLapp apparently had a lapse or whatever and got it wrong. Sorry that happened. It happened. You can't go back and fix it. I am confident that it wasn't oopsie, if you will. He did not mean anything malicious by it.
1: Mark DeLapp concedes that his paper printed false information. But despite a request from the State Board of Elections that he issue a correction, he told me he'd felt no need to do so.
25: I would not have run a correction because it came out of their office.
1: That is, from the County Election Board.
25: If I write something and I make a mistake, I'll write a correction. But if I didn't write it, how am I going to correct it? That's not journalism.
1: Actually, it is journalism. DeLapp printed a factual error, not to mention explosive, baseless allegations. Good reporting would have meant correcting those errors. To understand the collapse of the local news economy in places like rural North Carolina, I went to see one of the nation's leading experts on that trend, Penelope Muse Abernathy. As it happens, she lives in the Border Belt, an hour's drive west of Elizabethtown.
2: I'm Penny,
7: John.
1: We're in Scotland County now, near the county seat of Laurinburg.
2: You're almost at peak for the azaleas and the rhododendron.
1: Penny lives with her husband in her childhood home, which she tells me her parents built themselves after World War II.
2: What people don't realize is when you're living in the country, it's always something. I mean, it is.
1: Abernathy decided to come home in retirement, but she had a long career holding important jobs elsewhere.
2: I am a retired professor, retired business executive for the Wall Street Journal, New York Times, and Harvard Business Review, and a journalist. And once a journalist, always a journalist.
1: Abernathy ended her career in academia at the University of North Carolina and then at Northwestern. She's one of the nation's leading experts on the collapse of the journalism industry, and in particular on news deserts. More on what that means in a minute. Penny's story offers a revealing window into the media crackup, especially in newspapers, and how it flowed from bigger technological and economic changes.
2: The summer after I graduated from high school, I started as a journalist at the Laurinburg Exchange right here.
1: The Laurinburg Exchange, which serves Scotland County, is another weekly that dates to the 19th century. Today, it's owned by the same chain that owns the Bladen Journal and has a similar skeleton staff. Penny went to the University of North Carolina in the early 70s, working summers at the Laurinburg and Greensboro newspapers. After graduating, she reported for papers in North Carolina, Kansas, and finally at a Dallas daily that no longer exists.
2: While at the Dallas Times-Herald, I had one of those great epiphanies where you realize that the great journalism war that was going on then was not going to necessarily be won by good journalism.
1: At the time, in the early 1980s, Dallas was one of the last cities that still had two daily papers fighting for dominance and survival, the Times Herald and the Morning News. Both had good reporters who covered the city well, she says. But Penny saw that her paper was going to lose out because of unwise business decisions
2: that were often being made by chains with leaders who lived out of the community and basically focused on the profit.
1: Penny reached out to a trusted mentor, an executive with the Knight Ridder newspaper chain.
2: And I called him up and I said, I've just realized the war is going to be lost here. And he said, if you care about good journalism, you need to learn the business.
1: Abernathy got a mid-career fellowship at Columbia to study business and economics journalism. She stayed to get her MBA and learn finance.
2: And, you know, what it did is it taught me to understand what was going on with private equity at that point. It taught me how to understand hedge funds.
1: In other words, she got educated about the piles of capital that drive what happens in the U.S. economy, including the news industry, and how the people who move that money around really operate. The deep economic changes of the last few decades are key to the story of American journalism and its collapse. But before we tell that story, here's Penny talking about happier times, just one or two generations ago.
2: I think the kind of golden age of newspaper journalism was from the late 70s up through the early aughts.
1: In those years, newspapers were thriving financially and expanding their staffs. Lots of metro papers prided themselves on serving not just their cities, but their states, or big chunks of their states.
2: For instance, you get the Raleigh paper in North Carolina saying they covered Eastern North Carolina like kudzu. And in fact, they did, similarly for Charlotte. So we benefited in North Carolina by having really four or five really robust metro papers. You had one in Charlotte, you had one in Raleigh, you had the Greensboro and the Winston-Salem paper, and then you had the Fayetteville and the Wilmington papers and the Asheville papers kind of coming in at the right under that big umbrella.
1: Between the 1950s and 2000, North Carolina newspapers, large and small, won 10 Pulitzer Prizes, including 7 just in the 1980s and 90s. In those days, North Carolina's bigger city papers had one-person bureaus dotted across the regions they covered. So the Raleigh, Wilmington, and Fayetteville papers all had reporters working and competing for stories in the border belt, in addition to the local papers, at least one in each county, with several full-time journalists. In the early 2000s, North Carolina's two biggest papers, the Charlotte Observer and the Raleigh News and Observer, each boasted a newsroom of 250 to 300 people. But that was then. As of 2026, each of those papers employs just a few dozen journalists, a small fraction of their reporting power a few decades ago. Combined with the collapse of most small town papers, this means there's almost nobody covering a lot of these rural counties, period. Through her work at the University of North Carolina, Penny Abernathy popularized the term news desert.
2: I define a news desert as an area, whether urban, suburban, or rural, where there is very limited access, and I want to say very limited access, to the type of critical news and information that feeds a democracy at the local level and brings us together to solve problems.
1: The latest edition of a national report that Abernathy created at UNC found that about two-thirds of North Carolina's 100 counties are now news deserts. Penny and her husband, Harry, a retired pastor, and like her, a former newspaper reporter, are active news consumers. But she tells me even they just come up empty sometimes.
2: Let me give you two examples. The first one is with local county commissioner races here. I tried like the Dickens to find out where people stood. I basically ended up not voting in that, because I'm not going to vote if I can't get the information. The same thing happened with sheriff's race 2 years before. And I mean, my husband and I, as former journalists, we are diligent. We know how to go get the information.
1: But you can't find a news article that no one has written or published. So what happened between that financial golden age for newspapers from the 70s to the 2000s and today?
2: Well, you know, we look at two or three inflection points right here. And so it's really quite common to say digital did it and Craigslist killed off the newspapers. In fact, Craigslist really hurt the large metros.
1: In those lucrative years, newspapers made most of their money from advertising, including classifieds. Craigslist, founded in 1995, gave businesses and anyone with a couch or a car to sell a cheaper and sometimes free way to advertise. Other online advertisers joined in, from Facebook to Cars.com. For big city newspapers, demand for ads fell off a cliff. That didn't really happen in small towns. Abernathy says local businesses like car dealers and retail stores still routinely advertised in their hometown papers into the 2000s. But the spread of big box stores like Walmart took out a lot of retailers, and the Great Recession of 2008 killed off countless other local businesses.
2: When Wall Street sneezed and then had a cold and then pneumonia, it was disastrous for many of these small rural communities that were still supporting a local newspaper, because Main Street suffered horrendously, especially in the aftermath of the mortgage crisis and everything else.
1: The U.S. has lost one-third of its newspapers since 2005, according to Abernathy and her colleagues at Northwestern. The collapse of their business model brought about a dramatic shift in the incentives for newspaper owners. Penny explains. Before the Great Recession, if you wanted to buy a strong local newspaper, you had to pay about 14 times that paper's annual profit.
2: Think about that for a moment. That means if you're going to own a newspaper for 14 years, you're going to have to invest if you want to sell it again.
1: In other words, you had to keep the paper strong for more than a decade just to get your investment back and to entice the next buyer.
2: In the aftermath of 2008, suddenly you could own a newspaper for 3x earnings.
1: Now, as an investor, you could get your money back much more quickly. This was like a flashing blue light special for private equity firms to buy up newspapers by the dozen.
2: And at the end of 3 years, you can decide, you can come in, and the first thing you're going to do is you're going to slash costs. And I'll go on and milk the cow, harvest it, or I will flip it, which there were a lot of flipping. Or the third thing, you can just say, oh gosh, we cut costs. There's just no, we're going to consolidate it with another paper 4 counties away. And that's how you end up with getting a, what I call ghost newspapers. Papers that are still published, either online or in print, but they have really nobody on staff.
1: The newspapers we're talking about in the Border Belt, like the Bladen Journal we visited in this episode, are not quite ghost papers by Penny's definition. They have at least one full-time journalist on staff, but they are a shell of what they used to be.
7: Money isn't the only challenge facing the news industry. There's also a crisis of trust. A majority of Americans say that major media has a left-leaning bias. But is it true? That's coming up next on Reveal. Stay with us.
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7: From the Center for Investigative Reporting and PRX, this is Reveal. I'm Al Letson. Today, we're looking into the collapse of American journalism, including a crisis of trust. A 2025 Gallup poll found that 7 in 10 Americans said they had little to no confidence in the media when it comes to reporting the news fully, accurately, and fairly. And people on the political right are far more likely to say the media has a left-leaning bias. But is it true? To dig into that, we're partnering with the podcast Seen on Radio. Reporter and host John Biewen picks up our story in rural North Carolina, a news desert down in the southeast corner of the state. Here's John.
1: We opened the show here at the Corner Cafe in Elizabethtown, North Carolina. But I have to tell you about one more thing that happened that morning.
20: Can I just ask sort of whoever wants to?
1: When I asked where they get their national news, the men who spoke up said they watch TV networks that they see as fair to President Trump and Republicans.
26: I don't watch a lot of news, but what I watch Newsmax or Fox, and I feel like it's not as politically leaning.
23: Don't believe a thing coming out. I mean, they're so biased and telling untruths, but I sent you to watch Fox.
1: I ask, is everyone here on the same page politically? Ray Cross, the retired dentist, says...
23: The liberals quit coming. No.
1: The man sitting straight across from me hasn't said much. His name is Robin Summerlin. He's balding with a gray beard and mustache. As he gets up to leave,
11: I'm a good worker.
1: Summerlin writes something on a small piece of paper and casually hands it to me. It's his name and a phone number. I want to know what's up, but we make eye contact, and I decide not to ask. I slip the paper in my pocket.
26: Take care, buddy.
11: See ya.
1: When I get home, I call the number, and days later, Summerlin and I meet at the small business he owns on the edge of Elizabethtown.
13: So where are we, Robin?
11: We're at the Front Porch Party Rental Warehouse. This is where we're storing our inventory of tents, tables, chairs, and linens.
1: Robin's been in the party rental business for 25 years. He's in his late 60s. I ask him about what happened at the diner.
13: Sounds like you had a little something more you wanted to say to me. Tell me about it.
11: Absolutely. I mean, seriously, I had to go, but I also had to go because my friend right beside me just piped right in with, I watch Fox News and Newsmax all the time. And, I mean, I don't even think I would know how to find Newsmax. I might listen to Fox News 20 minutes here and 20 minutes there a week just to see what they're saying. My friends that we eat breakfast with all the time consider me a liberal, but I consider myself in the middle. I am a CNN person. CNN, I believe, is calling him out correctly on almost everything.
1: Him being Donald Trump.
11: I'm a complete anti-Trumper. I despise him. I think he is terrible for our country.
1: Summerlin says he voted for Kamala Harris and hasn't voted for any Republican for 30 years. I ask him why he was eager to say all this publicly, but not in front of his friends.
11: Well, we don't actually talk about politics much at breakfast, which is fine with me. You know, I mean, it's a good subject to stay away from. I know how they feel.
1: Near the end of our conversation, Robin says he appreciates that we're taking a look at the news media.
11: I value good journalism. It's important to me. I think it's important to the country. I want somebody to talk truth to power. I want there to be questioning and back-checking and calling people out.
1: It seems fair to say that most people would agree with that sentiment in principle. Just about everybody would say the news media should report the facts and hold powerful people accountable. But for more than half a century, there's been a steady drumbeat, overwhelmingly on the political right, of this accusation.
14: Now, I recognize, sadly, that the Washington Press Corps is all too often the Praetorian Guard of the left.
15: The media's focus on priorities, they don't line up with the rest of America.
16: No wonder people hate the media. Now, at this point, neither the press nor the Democrats have a shred of cred.
1: So, what about this claim of a liberal news media? First, we have to get clear on who and what we're talking about. Which media? There's general agreement about the meaning of the phrase mainstream media today. The leading national newspapers, New York Times, Washington Post, Wall Street Journal, the big three broadcast TV networks, and the major cable news networks. Some would include PBS and NPR. But fewer and fewer people get their news from these sources. That's why you increasingly hear them called the legacy media. These outlets used to be dominant.
17: We see that older people, yes, are still sticking with TV, but younger people are increasingly preferring to access news via social and video networks. So 54% of...
1: This is Richard Fletcher of the Reuters Institute at the University of Oxford in July 2025. He's presenting the results of an annual survey that his institute does across dozens of countries, including the United States. The survey found that in 2025, social and video networks, think Facebook, YouTube, TikTok, Instagram, for the first time they passed television as the leading source of news for Americans. So what about these fast-growing new media sources? Do they exhibit liberal bias? In a 2025 study, Media Matters for America, a left-leaning media watchdog group, looked at more than 300 popular online shows.
18: And then we evaluated if they did in fact talk about news and politics and whether they did so with a right-leaning or left-leaning ideological bent.
1: That's Kayla Gogarty of Media Matters at a University of Delaware event in July 2025. She says the researchers used publicly available data to assess the audience size of these various shows.
0: First and foremost, we found substantial asymmetry, with right-leaning shows having five times as many followers and subscribers across platforms as left-leaning shows. As you can see from this chart here, the right-leaning shows are indicated by red and the left.
1: She's describing an infographic that went viral. Against a white backdrop, there's a bunch of big red circles with names like Joe Rogan, Ben Shapiro, Jordan Peterson, and Charlie Kirk. The red circles are interspersed with some blue ones, most of them much smaller. You may have to zoom in to see the names of the left-leaning shows. The Young Turks, The Breakfast Club, Midas Touch podcast.
0: So this means that there are more right-leaning popular shows online and that these shows have larger audiences. In fact, we found that 9 of the 10 top shows with the largest followings were right-leaning. Only Trevor Noah's show, which was categorized as left-leaning, even breached the top 10.
1: Add to this that a relentlessly right-wing network, Fox News, is the number one cable news channel in the country. That conservative media companies like Sinclair and Salem own hundreds of local TV and radio stations between them, and that most of the top talk radio hosts are right-wingers. Sean Hannity, Glenn Beck, Dana Lash, Hugh Hewitt, and many more. With all this in mind, I was tempted to say, well, so much for the claim about a liberal news media. But not so fast. I talked to this expert who said, first of all, don't write off the importance of the legacy media.
3: I think they have not lost their influence.
1: Michael Massing is a longtime writer and former executive editor of the Columbia Journalism Review. He pointed out that the legacy media still does the lion's share of original reporting.
3: These are large news gathering operations, and I think that that is the critical thing. I think that they are putting out information that everybody else sort of then either feeds on or amplifies on or criticizes and the like.
6: All right, Dan, here's the Wall Street Journal story has published. I'm just reading this now for the first time.
19: The Washington Post has stunning new details today.
21: Well, again, I don't know if the New York Times actually produced any real evidence of a so-called drug problem, but again...
22: And it's an exclusive new story in The Atlantic that just posted. It cites dozens of FBI sources, which is...
1: The same goes for the national news that reaches people through their local outlets, TV, radio, and newspapers. A great deal of the actual journalism flows from the legacy media. Massing says another reason to take old media seriously is its powerful influence among elites, at least establishment liberals and centrists. The Times, the Post, the Journal, and a few other outlets, the Atlantic and the New Republic, you could argue they are the media for lots of society's most powerful people in government, business, education, the arts.
3: All of these are dependent on these top publications for their information and their worldview.
1: The mainstream media are far less dominant than they used to be, but they still matter. So, what are their biases?
24: Hello. Hey.
27: Hi, how are you?
1: I asked Peter Beinart, the writer and professor of journalism and political science at City University of New York.
27: Sure.
1: What's the best argument for liberal bias in the legacy media?
27: I think the strongest argument for that would not be about coverage of economic policy or foreign policy. It would be that these institutions tend to have people who are of backgrounds that are more secular than most Americans. They're going to be more urban. They may be more young. They will have come often out of particular kind of educational institutions. And that may incline them to a set of views about what we think of cultural issues, whether it's guns or LGBT issues or abortion or perhaps even immigration, that would mean that they see those things quite differently than Americans who are more religious, more rural, maybe less likely to be college educated. And so I think that there is a cultural divide there.
1: So Beinart says, legacy media lean liberal on social questions. But what about other core issues like the economy and foreign policy? To help make his point, Beinart distinguishes between terms like liberal or left of center and stronger language like left wing, never mind far left.
2: The far left media has spread terrible lies and stories about the Trump administration and the...
27: Depends what one means by left wing, you know. One kind of longstanding or kind of simple way of thinking about what left wing means is that it involves some fundamental critique of capitalism or connected perhaps in foreign policy, a critique of imperialism.
1: Peter says you'd be hard pressed to find a sustained critique of capitalism coming from, say, the New York Times, CNN, or the broadcast networks.
27: None of those are places that actually regularly platform socialist voices, for instance.
1: Don't forget, Beinart says, most leading news organizations in the U.S. are themselves profit-making corporations.
27: So they're participating in the capitalist system, and they themselves are subject to corporate pressure. So to me, it just shows the degradation of language to call these institutions left-wing. If you wanted to call The Nation left-wing, or Jacobin left-wing, okay, I think then you could have a reasonable conversation about that, the use of that term.
1: Beinart also mentioned imperialism, the long-running American project of overseas domination, as he puts it. People on the left often oppose and criticize the country's foreign adventures, as do some on the right. What about the legacy media and its approach to international affairs?
4: States like these and their terrorist allies constitute an axis of evil.
1: This is from a CNN special report in September 2002, during the lead-up to the U.S. invasion of Iraq the following March.
5: The case against Saddam, the publicly available evidence, is largely circumstantial but troubling.
1: Most Americans now see the Iraq War as a mistake, a war not worth fighting. Some would say a foreign policy disaster. The Bush administration, with congressional approval, launched the invasion of Iraq based on claims that turned out to be false, that the government of Saddam Hussein was building weapons of mass destruction. Afterwards, some in the mainstream media apologized for their role in backing the administration's claims. Michael Massing wrote a book about the episode. He highlights a New York Times article in September 2002 with the front page headline, U.S. says Hussein intensifies quest for A-bomb parts. In the piece, reporters Judith Miller and Michael Gordon chose an ominous image, writing that some in the administration worried, quote, the first sign of a smoking gun may be a mushroom cloud.
3: It was the idea that the smoking gun of Iraq's weapons of mass destruction could end up being a nuclear bomb going off. And it got picked up by the Bush administration officials.
1: Condoleezza Rice, Bush's national security advisor, was soon quoted by other news organizations using the very image the Times reporters had coined. We don't want the smoking gun to be a mushroom cloud, she said. Massing says the Times and other major outlets downplayed the more skeptical voices within the U.S. government about the claims of an Iraqi nuclear program.
3: And the country paid a price. Again, I don't want to overstate. I mean, the Bush administration is obviously the entity that is responsible, but the news...

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1: Coming up, I sit down with John and his co-host Chenjerai Kumanyika to talk about how the decline of local news has helped fuel the perception that the media leans left. 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Don't go anywhere.

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4: From the Center for Investigative Reporting and PRX, this is Reveal. I'm Al Letson. For nearly a decade, Donald Trump has attacked news organizations that publish critical stories, dismissing them as fake news. It's part of a coordinated effort to discredit the press as biased. Our partners today from the podcast Scene on Radio have been looking into the state of the news media, including accusations of one-sidedness. And the hosts are with me now to talk about what they've learned. My good friends, John Bewin and Chenjerai Kumanyika. Gentlemen, how you doing today?
5: Doing good.
6: Glad to be here, man.
4: So you looked at two big ideas here, the implosion of the business model for journalism and also this accusation of liberal bias in the media. Are those completely separate issues or are they related in some way?
5: Yeah, it might seem like they're separate, but I do think they come together. There's been this drumbeat for decades and decades, mostly from the right, that the news media are biased towards the left or that are left-leaning. But that gets exacerbated in a time when you have the spread of news deserts where local reporting has collapsed across much of the country. So why would that be? Well, when you have no local news, people actually pay more attention to national news. And national news is much more heavily oriented towards the Republicans versus the Democrats, the left versus right. And the media that people consume is often very partisan, even more so on social media and video platforms and so on. It's the algorithm feeding you the perspective of your side and telling you that the other side hates you and they are against you and they're terrible, right? So that actually ends up exacerbating that sort of divide and contributes to the perception of media bias, particularly among folks on the right. So I think the two kind of conversations really come together in that context.
4: Your podcast, Scene on Radio, is all about asking big, hard questions about who we are and how we got this way. Why did you decide to dedicate the newest season to diving deep into the state of journalism? Why do you think it matters?
6: Listen, on one level, one thing I think John and I have encountered, and I'm sure you have, is that everybody is kind of infuriated with the news media, right? On various sides on the political spectrum, people are really, you know, talk about news and you're just going to see everybody's blood start to boil. I mean, there's certainly the trust in the legacy news organizations is really low and there's all kinds of data to prove this. But the problem is we need the news media. We can't avoid it. You need to know what's going on with your local politics, your local school board, and you need to know what's going on in the country. And so we can't avoid it. And yet I think that the vocabulary we have to talk about the problems, just simply hurling the accusation of bias or the assumptions we have, even I think people who are very smart about this, people I agree with, a lot of the assumptions are off. So I think that this is crucial because I just don't think we can solve the crises that are in front of us right now. And I should say, we are in profound crisis right now of democracy, right, of the environment, of all these things. And we need information, good information, to be able to solve this. So we wanted to give ourselves better history.

0: history, a better vocabulary, and suggest, you know, some of the ways forward.
1: Why'd you decide to focus your reporting on a rural part of North Carolina, Bladen County? Like, what do you think we can learn from this place in particular?
2: We decided early on that we wanted to have not just the expert voices and the historians and the media experts, but that we wanted to ground the project in a place and in the lives of regular people and sort of looking over the shoulders of quote-unquote everyday Americans as they're thinking about and consuming the news that they get. And southeastern North Carolina, it's close to where I live. It's a couple hours drive. And it's a diverse place that has seen a lot of the economic and political shifts that are really quite common across the country. So it's very representative in that way. It's also, these are places that are news deserts, where their local news organizations have shriveled to next to nothing, and they just don't have information about what's going on around them.
1: Chenjerai, you teach journalism at NYU. I'm curious whether anything about what you learned in the reporting that you both did about news media influence, does it change or influence the way you think about teaching journalism?
0: Oh, it definitely does. Like I have, you know, we have a popular intro to journalism class here at NYU. And I see these, you know, kind of bright-eyed and bushy-tailed students who come in, and I'm like, wow, y'all are basically like, yo, I'm not going to go and become some kind of like tech entrepreneur. I want to do this, right? They really believe in journalism's power to change the world. I think that some of the myths that we're debunking in this series are built into some of the materials you get, sort of narratives about what has come before. I mean, in some sense, I think journalists do a better job than people think about handling the idea of objectivity. A lot of students come thinking that, like, I'm just going to tell them, be objective, and that's it. And it's like, no, there's been robust debates about this. Ultimately, though, I think the most important thing is that, and one thing we explore in the series, is that the best journalism in this country, the journalism that has been the most factual, that has done the most for democracy, has been journalism in which people were part of a tradition that was advocating for something, whether it's where I'm advocating because I don't want the environment to be destroyed. It was the Black, you know, journalists who were advocating for Black people to have rights and to try to achieve part of a democracy. It was the women who were fighting for women's rights, like journalism that happened in those contexts. That's literally, they created the stuff that we say we're proud of when we talk about America. And they were also factual. It's not a binary between reporting, investigating, trying to figure out what's true, rendering it in its complexity, but ultimately saying, yo, if this ultimately is a white supremacist conclusion, I'm going to report that. What's crucial is that you got to report the truth even when it challenges your assumptions. Don't go in with a hypothesis and just confirm your hypothesis. That ain't journalism. But if your journalism condemns people in power, you damn sure better report that.
1: Were there things that you guys found that really surprised you?
2: For me, I came away with a stronger sense than I expected going in that most of the problems that we have with our news media at the root have to do with the fact that we have an overwhelmingly for-profit corporate news media system. And that that is a policy choice that this country has made over centuries and particularly over the last, you know, 50 years. And it's not the choice that other countries like ours have made. And it sets us apart in ways that are not enviable and not good. And that's a debate that we're not having in the country. So that if our project could in some small way help to advance a discussion about, well, what would actually constitute a good and effective and functioning news media system in a functioning democracy, we'd be very happy about that.
0: Look, this crisis of news that we're exploring in this series has a lot of pieces to it, but we still have to figure out what's true. Every single person has to figure out what's true in the world. And I think that journalism gives us a way to do that. It's the best set of methodologies for us to do that, especially in real time. And we need institutions that can help us do that. So as frustrating as it is, I don't think it's something we can give up on.
1: Damn, I don't know what to say. Like, that's beautiful. Yes. John Biewen and Chenjerai Komunika, thank you so much for coming on to the show.
0: Thanks for having us, man.
2: Thanks for having us, Al.
1: This week's show was adapted from the latest season of the Scene on Radio podcast. 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Story editor is Diane Hodson. 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Victoria Baranetsky is Reveal's general counsel. Our production manager is the great Zulema Cobb. Music by Michelle Osis, Lily Hayden, Alex Weston, James Nathan Jones, and Jason Hill. 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Taki Telenidis is our deputy executive producer. Our executive producer is Brett Myers. 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I'm Al Ledson, and remember, there is always more to the story.

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2: The Knicks are going for their first championship in more than 50 years, and Haiti is in their first Soccer World Cup in more than 50 years, too. 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That's on Morning Edition, starts at 5 a.m. right here on WNYC. Overnight, we'll see temperatures in the mid-60s. Tomorrow, rain possible in the afternoon, highs reaching the upper 70s. We'll see low tomorrow night of about 70. It'll be even hotter on Thursday, highs reaching the low 90s, but it will feel closer to 100 degrees.
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4: Hey, I'm Tom Power. Welcome to Q. Do you need a bit of a break from the news, from the heaviness of the world around you? Adam Shankman is here to talk about his new movie, which he calls proudly a stupid, funny movie. And yeah, it's built to make you laugh and take your mind off the world a little bit. But given that it stars queer performers, Adam says it's a political movie just because it exists at all. Adam will be here to tell you about the health benefits of a stupid movie. And also, he ran the Oscars, so he has some great stories about what really happens behind the scenes at the Academy Awards. That's coming up. Plus, the Canadian legend Divine Brown will be here to tell you why she's paying tribute to another legend, Minnie Riperton. All that and more coming up on Q.

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1: The Knicks are going for their first championship in more than 50 years, and Haiti is in their first Soccer World Cup in more than 50 years, too. Tomorrow on Morning Edition, hear from the Haitian diaspora in Brooklyn on the moment they've been waiting a lifetime for. That's on Morning Edition, starts at 5 a.m. right here on WNYC. Overnight, we'll see temperatures in the mid-60s. Tomorrow, rain possible in the afternoon, highs reaching the upper 70s. We'll see low tomorrow night of about 70. It'll be even hotter on Thursday, highs reaching the low 90s, but it will feel closer to 100 degrees.
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This music is by the cellist and composer Julia Kent, who creates a pretty sizable amount of sound out of a single instrument, her cello, with a looping station that allows her to bring back things she's already played and to layer her cello atop itself until you get this rich, dense texture of sound. That's one way to make a lot of noise with a single instrument, but there are others. And on this edition of New Sounds, we'll hear the late Glenn Branca, who used 100 electric guitars in his Symphony No. 13, subtitled Hallucination City. And speaking of symphonies, a fragment of the 8th Symphony by Anton Bruckner, 19th century Austrian composer, forms the basis for Mary Jane Leach's piece for 8 women's voices played by the New York Treble Singers. I'm John Schaefer, and we'll begin this edition of New Sounds with something that doesn't consist of stacked cellos or electric guitars or vocals, but rather one guy, one violin, some software, and a small battery of percussion instruments. But much of what we'll hear is actually coming live from the violin of Christopher Tigner, who has developed a way of playing where he uses tuning forks to strike various bits of percussion that he's sitting behind. And then while that tuning fork is still ringing, he'll tap it onto the string of the violin. So instead of bowing it with a conventional bow, he's almost bowing it with these tuning forks. And the vibrations of the tuning fork excites the string and triggers the sound through the software. So this allows Tigner to create a really expansive and colorful world of sound without backing tracks, without looping. It's all done live in real time. And from his album called Bleeding Past the Edges, we'll hear a couple of excerpts from a piece called Shadow Purposes. The first is Patterns of Goodbye, then New Tectonics, and then concluding with The Blue Cascades. This is music from Christopher Tigner. By the way, he and Julia Kent are doing a double bill Friday night at Public Records in Brooklyn. But let's hear some of his recording from Bleeding Past the Edges to get us started on New Sounds.

0: That is music from the violinist Christopher Tigner. He makes this music live, unaccompanied, except by his own violin, tuning forks, some simple percussion, and a software program that allows him to sculpt the sound as he makes it. But there's no looping, no backing tracks. That's all done in real time by Christopher Tigner from his album called Bleeding Past the Edges. We heard three excerpts from a suite called Shadow Purposes, Patterns of Goodbye, followed by New Tectonics, and then finally The Blue Cascades. All of that music performed live in real time, and if you'd like to see Christopher doing it in person, well, you can. Friday he'll be performing at Public Records in Brooklyn. In a moment, we'll hear the cellist Julia Kent using a looping station and her cello to create a pretty big wash of sound. And she, too, will be performing at Public Records on Friday night, opening for Christopher Tigner. We'll get to her music and a work for 100 electric guitars, no looping or software needed, by the late Glenn Branca. All of that coming up as we continue. I'm John Schaefer, and you're listening to New Sounds.
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0: Tomorrow is the first day of the annual Ojai Music Festival in Ojai, California. It's about 2 hours north and west of L.A. I go there every summer to do a series of interviews with the musicians and composers, and they record many of the concerts for us to broadcast. And tomorrow night, we'll hear some music from the 2024 edition of the Ojai Festival, which included this music by the late Finnish composer Kaija Saariaho, who created these beautiful, fragile scores for combinations of acoustic and electronic sound. So I hope you'll join us for that tomorrow night from the 2024 Ojai Festival, as this year's festival gets underway, which, by the way, you can watch a live stream of at Ojai Festival. That's O-J-A-I, ojaifestival.org. All of these New Sounds programs are in our audio archives. You can hear any show anytime, and they all have program numbers to make them easy to find. This is New Sounds number 5151. So if you'd like to hear this show again, just open up any web browser, type in New Sounds 5151, you'll get this show. All right, on to Julia Kent and a piece called Last Hour Story. Many of Julia's works are, you know, short pieces where she sets up a riff on the cello, loops it, builds atop it. This piece is a little more extended, a little more expansive, perhaps a little more ambitious in its sonic storytelling. It's all Julia Kent, though, done with her looping station and her cello. Here is Last Hour Story.

That is music by Julia Kent. She creates her works usually out of the sounds of her cello and a looping device. Occasionally she'll sample vocal sounds as well and employ them, but you heard lots of cello in that piece called Last Hour Story from her 2019 album called Temporal. A lot of the music on this album was originally written to accompany theater and dance productions. So there is a kind of almost narrative quality to that piece called Last Hour Story from Julia Kent, who, along with Christopher Tigner, will be performing Friday night at Public Records in Brooklyn. And up next on New Sounds, another piece that's built around the sound of a single instrument multiplied, in this case, by 100. It's Glenn Branca's Symphony No. 13, subtitled Hallucination City, for 100 electric guitars and a drummer. The work was originally premiered in the plaza of the World Trade Center a couple of months before 9/11, and calls for not just 100 electric guitars, but for those guitars to be retuned to just intonation, because Glenn liked the sounds of the ringing overtones that you would get with all those open strings reinforcing each other. And as with many of Branca's works, there was this kind of push-pull of the in-your-face volume of multiple electric guitars and the kind of spiritual or even ecstatic quality of some of the music. So, for example, some of his earlier symphonies had titles like The Peak of the Sacred or Gloria. This symphony, Hallucination City, is divided into four movements, and we'll hear the one called Chant. And this symphony, the full thing, will be played Friday night at David Geffen Hall, the home of the New York Philharmonic, which will for one night become the home of a very different sounding orchestra. Now that is sold out, but I did want to give you a chance to hear at least some of what the music sounds like. So here is just an excerpt from Chant, the second part of Glenn Branca's Symphony No. 13, subtitled Hallucination City.

0: massive blocks of sound being moved in space by the late Glenn Branca in his Symphony No. 13, subtitled Hallucination City, for 100 electric guitars, conducted here by John Myers in a live recording that was made in Rome in 2008 with Virgil Moorfield playing the drums. And I have to say, you know, a recording does not do justice to the sheer physical force of the sound hitting you when you're in the presence of even a relatively small Glenn Branca piece, say with 6 or 7 electric guitars. Friday night's performance of the full symphony at David Geffen Hall at Lincoln Center is sold out, but there is a wait list, so if you're interested, get on that and see what happens. We are listening on this edition of New Sounds to music that is built around the sounds of a single instrument. It was violin in Christopher Tigner's music, cello in Julia Kent, the electric guitar, all 100 of them in that piece by Glenn Branca. In a moment, we scale back down to just 8 voices. The women of the New York Treble Singers playing a piece by Mary Jane Leach that also has a symphonic connection. So stay with us for that as we continue with New Sounds.
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0: 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Our final piece on this program is from Mary Jane Leach, who came out of the same downtown Manhattan new music scene as Glenn Branca, and who, like Glenn Branca, has long been interested in the kind of physical properties of sound, how acoustics work and how they can affect the listener. So even though their music sounds nothing alike, there is something at the heart of it that they have in common. And the piece called Bruchstück for 8 women's voices is built on a little fragment of the adagio, the slow movement, of the Symphony No. 8 by Anton Bruckner, the Austrian composer of the late 19th century. So Bruchstück, a Bruck piece, is literally a little piece of this Bruckner symphony, stretched out to 12 minutes and given to the 8 women of the New York Treble Singers

0: Music by Mary Jane Leach. Bruckstück is the name of it for eight women's voices, and you heard the New York Treble Singers performing this music by Mary Jane Leach. And the piece, the title Bruckstück, Bruck piece, is a reference to Anton Bruckner, whose Symphony No. 8 provides the germ, the seed from which this piece grew. The New York Treble Singers performing Mary Jane Leach from her album called Celestial Fires. And that's going to do it for this episode of New Sounds. I'm John Schaefer. Thanks for being with us. Want more New Sounds? 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
2: The Knicks are going for their first championship in more than 50 years, and Haiti is in their first Soccer World Cup in more than 50 years, too. Tomorrow on Morning Edition, hear from the Haitian diaspora in Brooklyn on the moment they've been waiting a lifetime for. That's on Morning Edition, starts at 5 a.m. right here on WNYC. Overnight, we'll see temperatures in the mid-60s. Tomorrow, rain possible in the afternoon, highs reaching the upper 70s. We'll see low tomorrow night of about 70. It'll be even hotter on Thursday, highs reaching the low 90s, but it will feel closer to 100 degrees.
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5: It is 5:20, and you're listening to Morning Edition on this Wednesday, June 10th. Good morning. I'm Michael Hill. Coming up on All of It Today, singer-songwriter Tori Kelly is performing at Madison Square Garden later this week, but she first stops by All of It to talk with host Allison Stewart about her forthcoming album titled God Must Really Love Me. All of It at noon today right here on WNYC in New York.

We have Coney Island, Stillwell Avenue bound D and N trains running with delays this morning. Alternate side parking and the meters are in effect. We're at 68 degrees right now with partly cloudy skies. We have a slight chance of afternoon showers and thunderstorms on this Wednesday. Sunshine in 79, and then get ready for tomorrow. A heat advisor. It's going to be hot the next couple of days. Tomorrow, 50-50 chance of afternoon showers and storm sunshine. A high near 91, but feeling close to 100.

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3: I'm Michelle Martin.
4: And I'm A. Martinez. Before the 1990s, record labels almost never scouted the Seattle area. In isolation, a local scene developed. The music was dark, it was loud, and for a short while, it changed rock music. The band that opened doors for everybody in the grunge scene was Soundgarden. They were the first to sign to a major label, and their story is told in a new memoir by founding guitarist Kim Thayil, from their indie beginnings to their peak with Black Hole Sun to the death of lead singer Chris Cornell.

0: Now, you're working on one last Soundgarden album with Chris Cornell's voice. What can you tell us about that?
1: We were in the process of writing for an album, and we were in the process of recording material for the album when Chris passed. Chris was demoing vocals for these songs to share melodic and lyrical ideas. So we had a lot of things to work with. We didn't have a complete set, and it required that the surviving members of the band all complete their work. We're very proud, and it's easily the most evocative emotionally of anything we've ever done. And at the same time, we're very proud and very satisfied with what we're doing.
0: Well, we'll look forward to it when it comes out. That's Kim Thayil, guitarist with Soundgarden. His new memoir is called A Screaming Life. Kim, thank you very much.
1: Thank you very much. Yeah.
0: If you or someone you know is in crisis, call or text the National Suicide and Crisis Lifeline at 988. This is NPR News.
2: 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Coming up today on the Brian Lehrer Show, the year-long series Wild NYC continues with the importance of wildflowers to our urban ecology. 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We're in the upper 60s now with some clouds out there, on our way to a slight chance of afternoon showers and thunderstorms today, sunshine and a high of 79 with a light wind.
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5: Live from NPR News in Washington, I'm Dave Mattingly. The U.S. and Iran have exchanged more fire in the Middle East following Iran's downing of an American Apache helicopter near the Strait of Hormuz. U.S. Central Command says American forces carried out multiple self-defense airstrikes. In response, Iran says it targeted U.S. military bases in Jordan, Kuwait, and Bahrain. Jordan says it shot down 5 Iranian missiles with no injuries or damage reported there. Iran claims it destroyed multiple hangars for American fighter jets as well as a command and control center. A bill to fund federal immigration enforcement through the end of President Trump's second term in the White House has cleared Congress. The House narrowly approved the $70 billion measure yesterday. It cleared the Senate last week. NPR's Sam Greenglass says Democrats in Congress were unable to implement changes they sought to how federal officers carry out immigration enforcement following the shooting deaths of 2 protesters in Minneapolis earlier this year.
6: Republicans turned to this special budget maneuver known as reconciliation that allowed them to act unilaterally. And 115 days into this standoff, Democrats got none of the additional reforms they were after, and Republicans were able to muscle through billions for these agencies, not just for this year, but for 3 years.
5: This is NPR News from Washington.
2: On WNYC in New York, 68 with some clouds now. It's 5:32. Good morning. I'm Michael Hill. The Coalition for the Homeless wants Mayor Mamdani's administration to create more housing, specifically for homeless New Yorkers. Dave Giffen leads the group. He says more New Yorkers who weren't asylum seekers were sleeping in a city shelter last year compared to 4 years ago.
7: That's absolute insanity and a very clear indication that the city has been relying on the shelter system to be the de facto low-income housing for New York City. And there is nobody in our city that thinks that's the correct solution.
2: Giffen says the former Adams administration drastically boosted the number of people who were able to leave shelters, mostly through vouchers, but that wasn't enough to keep pace with how many New Yorkers were entering the system. The Mamdani administration says it plans to build more housing for the homeless and prevent people from needing shelter at all. Candidates for a high-profile congressional seat covering the heart of Manhattan scrutinized each other's resumes during a Democratic primary debate hosted by WNYC and New York One last night. Michael Lasher and Alex Boris are assembly members representing the Upper West and Upper East Sides. George Conway is a prominent Trump critic, and Nina Schwalbe is a vaccine expert. Candidate Jack Schlossberg bristled at criticism that his only qualification was being born into the Kennedy political dynasty.
8: I'm on this stage in my own right as my own man. I am Jack Schlossberg. I run a campaign all across this city with more plans than anybody else on this stage. I have made my way here myself.
2: Schlossberg is a well-known online influencer. New York's 12th congressional district stretches down to 14th Street. Early voting starts this Saturday. Brooklyn-bound D trains are running on the N line from 36th Street to in Brooklyn to Coney Island Stillwell Avenue. Uptown 1 and 2 trains are running on the express track from Chambers to 34th Street Penn Station. Alternate side parking and the meters are in effect. The New York Knicks and the Spurs play Game 4 tonight at the Garden, 8:30. The air quality is expected to be good today. Tree pollen remains high. The UV index is high today between 11 and 2. Try to protect yourself from sun exposure during these hours if you can. 68 and partly cloudy right now. Slight chance of afternoon showers and storms. Sunshine and 79 with a light wind. Tomorrow, 50-50 chance of afternoon showers and storms. Sunshine and hot. 91 but feeling close to 100.
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11: And I'm Michelle Martin. Good morning. Microsoft co-founder Bill Gates is scheduled to appear before members of Congress today. He will take questions from the House Oversight Committee about his relationship with convicted sex offender Jeffrey Epstein. In February, his ex-wife, Melinda French Gates, spoke to NPR's Rachel Martin about emails and other communications involving her former husband that were included in the Epstein files released by the Justice Department. She said it brought back painful times in her marriage.
12: Whatever questions remain there of what I can't even begin to know all of it, those questions are for those people and for even my ex-husband. They need to answer to those things, not me.
11: NPR's Ava Berger has been covering all this. Good morning, Ava.
13: Good morning, Michelle.
11: What is already known about Bill Gates' connection to Jeffrey Epstein?
13: Mm-hmm. Gates is one of many wealthy and high-profile people whose name appears in the Epstein file. His name appears hundreds of times in these files that were released by the Department of Justice. There's an email that indicates that Gates at one point traveled on Epstein's private plane, and there's photos of Gates with Epstein. What Melinda French Gates was responding to was emails in the files that Epstein appears to have sent to himself. They suggest that Bill Gates had additional affairs. He tried to get medication to treat a sexually transmitted infection and was going to give her the medicine without her knowing. His representatives have said all of that is false. And as well, in an emailed statement to NPR in April, a spokesperson said Gates, quote, never witnessed or participated in any of Epstein's illegal conduct, and, quote, is looking forward to answering all the committee's questions to support their important work.
11: What is the committee expected to ask Gates about today?
13: Representative Robert Garcia, the lead Democrat on the committee, told reporters on Tuesday he's interested in what Gates knew about Epstein and who else was in Epstein's orbit, and why Gates had a relationship with Epstein after Epstein's 2008 conviction of sex crimes that involved minors. That's a notable date there. And according to the released emails, Gates met with Epstein multiple times after this conviction.
11: You know, we've seen quite a few high-profile people go to these closed-door transcribed interviews, including former Attorney General Pam Bondi last month. So what are we expecting to learn from this one?
13: Right, Michelle, as you said, it's closed door. So we won't know exactly what happens until the committee releases the transcript, which happens a few days later. That being said, these interviews usually last between 4 to 5 hours, and lawmakers are known to come out and give statements about what they are hearing. Survivors of Epstein's abuse say they want transparency in this investigation, like Annie Farmer. She testified in court that Epstein and his co-conspirator, Ghislaine Maxwell, sexually abused her when she was 16 years old. Here's what she's hoping for today.
14: What we've seen so far is that a lot of people have taken the stance of just wanting to cover for themselves and have not offered real information. And so I think with each person that comes, there's an opportunity to do something different. And I hope that he chooses to do that.
13: As for what might come from this interview, it's hard to say. None of the high-profile appearances so far, like Pam Bondi, have led to any new charges against people mentioned in the files. But committee chair James Comer, a Republican from Kentucky, said the committee has sent two names to the DOJ that they believe are worth further investigation.
11: And what's next in the committee's investigation?
13: The committee plans to hear from some other notable people mentioned in the Epstein files, like billionaire investor Leon Black and former Barclays CEO Jess Staley. And Representative Garcia also said last week that he wants to subpoena Acting Attorney General Todd Blanche and FBI Director Kash Patel about how they handled the files.
11: That is NPR's Ava Berger. Ava, thank you.
13: Thank you.
10: China's President Xi Jinping visited North Korea's capital this week. NPR's Anthony Kuhn was covering a summit that was notable partly for what was not said. He joins us from South Korea. Hi there, Anthony.
15: Hey, Steve.
10: Okay, so the outside world mainly worries about North Korea because of its nuclear weapons. But we have no public indication that Xi brought this up. President Xi brought this up with Kim Jong-un, the leader of North Korea. Could they have discussed it privately?
15: It's certainly not impossible, but experts think it's unlikely and not so surprising. First of all, there's a cultural angle. China prefers to raise sensitive issues behind closed doors. They don't want to embarrass their hosts by airing it in public. China's leader Xi Jinping did raise the nuclear issue in 2019, but there's been a shift since about 2023, and they stopped mentioning denuclearization. Experts note that this does not mean that China has necessarily given up on denuclearization. It may be they feel it's counterproductive to bring it up. So this is more of a tactical shift.
10: Okay, so let's talk about this meeting. The president of China goes across the border to their neighbor, brings a lot of people with him. Why a big delegation?
15: Well, Xi Jinping described his trip to North Korea as a sort of reset, a new starting point for China-North Korea ties. And experts take that to mean that China wants to reassert its influence with North Korea, which had waned since North Korea and Russia signed a mutual defense pact in 2024, and North Korea sent troops to help Russia fight Ukraine. Hmm. Now, Xi Jinping proposed restoring ties by ramping up engagement across the board from top-level political exchanges, economics, trade, culture, law enforcement, and even military ties. And he brought China's defense minister and other officials. Now, what's interesting is North Korean state media did not mention the military cooperation. It's possible they're not comfortable about it, but it certainly raised eyebrows.
10: Well, this is really interesting. So North Korea is trying to play Russia off against China a little bit, trying not to be too dependent on China. Where does the United States fit into all of this?
15: Well, there are questions about how the U.S. should respond. And as you know, there's long been this debate on how to deal with North Korea. Some people advocate getting North Korea to unilaterally denuclearize first and then reward them with the lifting of sanctions, security guarantees, whatever. Others advocate a sort of phased arms control approach in which each move towards denuclearization is then rewarded and the two sides gradually build trust. So I spoke to Andrew Yeo, an Asia expert at the Brookings Institution in Washington, D.C. Here's how he sees it.
16: I think the sentiment has also changed in D.C., where we know that pushing denuclearization is not going to get you anywhere with North Korea. So why bring it up front?
15: And the shift is going on elsewhere. It seems the more nuclear weapons that North Korea builds, the more countries feel they need to shift their approach to the nuclear issue in North Korea.
10: I'm remembering President Trump's first term, Anthony, in which the president made threatening remarks about North Korea, also exchanged what he virtually described as love letters, ended up meeting President Kim a couple of times. Any chance that Trump would meet the North Korean leader?
15: Yes, you remember the fire and fury of 2017. Since then, both leaders have expressed a willingness to meet. They talk about their chemistry from back then, but both don't seem to have it high on their agendas. But of all the influential powers we're talking about here, Russia, China, North Korea, and the U.S., the only two leaders who have not met recently are Trump and Kim Jong-un. So there's a logic to it. Andrew Yaw thinks that the North Koreans probably feel that given this background, President Trump offers them the best chance they're going to get for a good deal with the U.S.
10: Anthony, thanks so much.
15: Thank you, Steve.
10: NPR's Anthony Kuhn in Seoul. This is NPR News.
2: And this is WNYC in New York. Today on the Brian Lehrer Show, here a recap of the Democratic primary debate among five of the candidates vying for Jerry Nadler's seat in New York's 12th Congressional District. That's this morning at 10 on the Brian Lehrer Show. 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
17: Back in town. Indie rocker Kevin Morby has seen a lot of America. The Texas-born singer and songwriter has lived in Brooklyn and in L.A., but his heart is in the Midwest. His new record is called Little Wide Open, and on this song, Javelin, Morby ends up back in Kansas, alone in the middle of Middle America, as he sings early on, musing about travel, the idea of home, and ultimately what it means to love in troubled times. The song presents Morby's mix of indie and heartland rock in a steadily building arrangement that highlights just how big-hearted a song this is.

0: That's Javelin by Kevin Morby. He plays tonight at Brooklyn Steel. Get ticket info at newsounds.org.
1: We have a heat advisory coming tomorrow. It's going to be really hot, feeling close to 100 degrees. Right now, it's 65 in Woodhaven, 66 in Williamsburg, and 67 in Washington Heights. We're in the upper 60s right now with sunshine in the city, a slight chance of some afternoon showers and thunderstorms, sunshine in 79, and back to what we're talking about tomorrow, a hot one. Sunshine with a heat advisory, a high of 91, feeling close to 100, with a chance of afternoon showers and thunderstorms.

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2: It's Morning Edition on WNYC. I'm Michael Hill. Haiti's national soccer team is back in the World Cup for the first time in 52 years. Haitian New Yorkers are ready to celebrate and to share their stories. WNYC's David Brand reports from Brooklyn.
3: Let me take you back to June 15th, 1974 in Munich, the last time Haiti was in the World Cup. Joe DeSorcis recalls how Haiti sparred with mighty Italy and went into halftime tied.
4: Vividly, I remember that vividly.
5: Marchetti.
3: Then, Haiti's Emmanuel Senon scored a stunner against Italy's legendary goalkeeper, Dino Zoff.
4: Nobody could score on Dino Zoff, but we did.
3: Haiti still went on to lose. DeSorcis was 23 then. He's now 75, but it still stings.
4: We lost the game because the coach made a mistake. We should have continued to play the exact same game that kept us moving until we score.
3: DeSorcis says the sport plays a big role in Haitian identity and culture.
4: The Haitian people love soccer. They love soccer.
3: And he says the fact that Haiti is finally in the World Cup again this year is a much-needed moment of pride and unity for a country that's faced poverty, political violence, and crippling natural disasters.
4: It is a very moving situation for the Haitian people. Because, you know, for what's going on in Haiti at this moment, to have the country qualify to the World Cup, that means a lot to every Haitian, including myself.
3: A lot of Haitian New Yorkers can relate. Haitian soccer teams doubled as social clubs and helped shape the sport's local history for decades. And as people here prepare for
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7: Fixtures of the clubs, like New York Veterans was a club that was founded in the 80s.
3: Doctoral student Jaira Placide is building an archive focused on the New York Haitian community's rich soccer history. She says her dad came to New York from Haiti in the late 1960s. The first thing he did was get a job in a New Jersey steel mill. The second, joining a soccer team with other Haitian immigrants.
7: Because he always had that community to go to. Yeah.
3: She points to a black and white team picture dated 1971. Her dad, Gerard Belliot, is crouching on a field in Riverside Park with teammates from the Haitian Stars.
7: That's him right here. And I recognize like maybe three people from growing up in this picture.
3: Gerard is 89 now. I spoke with him by phone. He says he held onto the items because he knew Haitian New Yorkers needed an archive like this one. He says he plans to watch the World Cup matches with friends and record a running commentary. Jaira Placide says she would put that in the archive, too.
7: This is how we can preserve a community's history. Because soccer is an international sport. It unites people. So we build this archive as like, hey, we are together. You know, we are together. There's no need to be fighting and apart.
3: Placide says she hopes the World Cup inspires more Haitian New Yorkers to visit the archive and to tell their own stories.
7: When you come to this particular site, it is a joy, it is a celebration, and it is extremely important to have archives that, from the get-go, we know that that's the vibe that we're getting.
3: And that'll be the vibe on the streets of Flatbush come Saturday. Granger Levecchio is a chef who moved to the neighborhood from Haiti 30 years ago. He's 57 now and says he's ready for a party.
8: You're gonna see the happiness. The party, the everything. You're gonna see we celebrate everything.
3: Yeah. And he says, just wait until Haiti wins a match.
8: If we win one time, we're gonna put the banner out. People gonna.
3: Haiti faces Scotland in their World Cup opener at 9 o'clock Saturday night. David Brand, WNYC News.
8: See Wawa. They call it Wawa. The band. On the street with everything, you can make everybody happy.
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2: 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Later on Morning Edition, NASA has named the crew of next year's Artemis 3 mission. The four astronauts will orbit the Earth and practice rendezvous techniques and other tasks to simulate the skills needed for a lunar landing. More on that in about 15 minutes. Upper 60s right now with some sunshine. We have a slight chance of afternoon showers and thunderstorms. A sunny day on tap, a high of 79 with a light wind, and then get ready for tomorrow. It is going to be H-O-T.

0: In fact, a heat advisory for tomorrow is going to feel close to 100 degrees. With a 50-50 chance of afternoon showers and thunderstorms, we will need to take care. Hot again on Friday.
1: 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I'm Michelle Martin.
2: And I'm Steve Inskeep. Millions of Americans live close to the financial edge, and a new report shows just how close. NPR's Stephen Bisaha has more.
3: Sierra Mims works as a chiropractic technician in Raleigh, North Carolina.
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2: They want to hand DHS another $70 billion, despite the fact that DHS still has $100 billion sitting around unspent.
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1: And this is WNYC in New York. Coming up today on All of It, this is at noon. Learn about Lincoln Center's Summer for the City Festival. All of It starts at noon today on WNYC. Upper 60s now with sunshine, a slight chance of afternoon showers and thunderstorms, sunshine in 79. Tomorrow it's going to be hot, a 50-50 chance of afternoon showers and storms, sunshine with a heat advisory, high of 91, feeling close to 100.
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4: Live from NPR News in Washington, I'm Dave Mattingly. Despite a ceasefire, the U.S. and Iran have exchanged more attacks in the Middle East. U.S. Central Command says American forces carried out multiple self-defense strikes in response to Iran downing an American Apache helicopter near the Strait of Hormuz a day earlier. Iran says it carried out attacks against Bahrain, Kuwait, and Jordan, countries hosting U.S. troops. Britain, France, Norway, and Canada have announced new sanctions against Israelis involved in financing and carrying out violence against settlers. NPR's Lauren Freyer says the sanctions were announced as attacks against Palestinians continue.
5: The UK is freezing the assets of several Israeli financial services companies. Canada is sanctioning some Israeli construction companies. Norway is imposing travel bans on more than 20 extremist settlers. France's travel ban includes Israel's finance minister, who's a settler himself and is already banned from several other countries. Israeli settlements in the West Bank are illegal under international law. In a joint statement, the country's foreign ministers say they aim to, quote, hold extremist settlers accountable for horrific levels of settler violence, which they say undermines Palestinian statehood. An Israeli government spokesperson called the measures disgraceful and accused the four countries of fueling anti-Semitism. Lauren Freyer, NPR News, London.
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1: And this is WNYC in New York, 68 with some sunshine now. It's 6:32. Good morning, I'm Michael Hill. Two New York Assembly members representing the Upper East Side and Upper West Side of Manhattan sought to outdo the other on reining in big tech during a Democratic congressional primary debate last night. Assemblymember Alex Boris said his previous work in the private sector for major tech companies made him AI's worst enemy.
6: I know what actually happens inside these companies, and that's what terrifies them.
1: Assemblymember Michael Lasher is a protege of retiring Representative Jerry Nadler. Lasher touted his long career in government.
7: I chose public service. You chose Palantir.
1: Other candidates for New York's 12th district are anti-Trump lawyer George Conway, Kennedy descendant Jack Schlossberg, and vaccine expert Nina Schwalbe. WNYC and Spectrum News New York 1, host of the debate. Early voting starts this Saturday. Mayor Mamdani's administration is canvassing neighborhoods across New York City to inform workers and immigrants of their rights in tandem with the upcoming World Cup. Samuel Levine is the commissioner of the city's Department of Consumer and Worker Protection.
8: I think we want to leverage the attention around the World Cup to get the word out that, you know, the mayor's made clear that this should not just be a World Cup for the wealthy. This should not just be an event for the elite. This should be an event to celebrate what makes New York great.
1: The Know Your Rights Blitz includes distributing palm cards and detailing various rights and protections. This comes as New York and New Jersey prepare to co-host eight games beginning this Saturday and extending through July. Organizers expect more than 1 million visitors. And you thought $50 World Cup tickets were a good deal? Well, New Jersey Governor Mikey Sherrill and the World Cup host committee say they're giving out 770 free passes to matches at MetLife Stadium. 200 of those will go to nurses and pediatric patients, and the rest to Garden State communities and small businesses. Delays this morning on number 1, number 2, number 3 trains both ways in Broad Street bound J trains. NJ Transit's canceled the 703 from New Brunswick due to equipment availability. Take the 713 to New York. 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Alternate side parking and the meters are in effect. Upper 60s with sunshine. Now a slight chance of afternoon showers and storms. Sunshine in near 80 tomorrow. Dangerously hot. Let's be careful.
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9: This is Morning Edition from NPR News. I'm Michelle Martin.
10: And I'm Steve Inskeep. Congressional Republicans approved $70 billion in funding for federal immigration enforcement last night.
9: The bill, now heading to President Trump's desk, will fully fund enforcement through the rest of his term. This money is in addition to tens of billions of dollars already approved last year.
10: NPR Homeland Security correspondent Jimena Bastia was following this. Jimena, good morning.
11: Good morning.
10: What's in the bill?
11: Republicans in Congress voted to send tens of billions of dollars to two agencies, Immigration and Customs Enforcement and the Border Patrol. This includes $38 billion just for ICE, which is a bit over three times the previous annual budget Congress had approved. It also includes money to hire more Border Patrol agents and for border security technology. Congress was originally on track to fund these parts of DHS, along with many other parts of the federal government, through its normal appropriations process, but Senate Democrats pulled their support for that measure and for all of DHS funding after DHS agents shot and killed two U.S. citizens in Minneapolis in January.
10: Okay, so that's very interesting. They ended up having to take this other path to fund DHS then. How does this measure differ from the earlier attempt?
11: Republicans passed this bill through a tool known as reconciliation. All you really need to know is that it's a way around the filibuster for the majority party in the Senate. But reconciliation is not a normal way to fund an agency. For starters, as an agency, you're supposed to get funding one fiscal year at a time. And ICE and Border Patrol get these dollars through 2029. And there's no provisions that say certain amounts need to be spent in a certain time frame. That means DHS could spend most of this as quickly or slowly as they want. Immigration advocates warn that in regular appropriations bills, there are often provisions that, for example, mandate DHS issue reports, whether to Congress or publicly, on how the money is spent, updates on the programs they fund, and even details like the demographics of who is being detained. And none of those requirements are in this measure.
10: Because Republicans went around the filibuster, did Democrats get anything in the end?
11: Not really. In April, Congress did pass a bill to fund all of DHS except ICE and Border Patrol, and that bill did include more money for body cameras, stipulate congressional oversight of detention centers, and de-escalation training for officers and agents. But Democrats had been hoping to codify a mandate for officers to wear the body cameras, and they didn't get that. And they also didn't get any provision on the warrants officers must use to enter homes or limits on face coverings. Also, lost in this fight was funding for internal oversight offices at DHS that investigate detention center conditions. Though the April bill that I mentioned earlier did include funding for the inspector general to take on some of that work.
10: Okay, so really only a few details change here. What does that mean overall for immigration enforcement?
11: I mean, it really is a historic investment in the president's immigration agenda. Officials at ICE have been waiting to see if this money is secure to spend it on technology like wearable headsets and contracts for data sets. And it's noted that this is on top of money provided last summer that kept both agencies functioning through this time. That money had already made ICE the highest funded federal law enforcement agency. So now there's going to be more resources and flexibilities for the agencies to expand their efforts to increase the rate of immigration arrests and deportations.
10: NPR Homeland Security correspondent Jimena Bastillo, thanks so much.
11: Thank you.
9: So what does another $70 billion mean for immigration enforcement during the rest of President Trump's second term? Let's ask Congressman James Walkinshaw of Virginia. He's the only Democrat who sits on both the House Homeland Security and Oversight Committees. He's with us now. Congressman, good morning. Thanks for joining us.
12: Yeah, thanks so much for having me.
9: As Jimena just told us, Democrats tried to block funding for DHS and ICE and Border Patrol until certain reforms were included, like, you know, limiting use of face coverings, et cetera, mandating officers wear body cameras, et cetera. As we just heard, those reforms did not make it into the final bill. The government shut down twice in an effort to get those reforms. Was anything accomplished here?
12: Well, look, Democrats put forward common sense reforms to just put some guardrails on ICE and CBP. And what we said is, look, these agencies should operate like any other law enforcement agency, like our local police, like your state police. They shouldn't be masked. They should have identification. They should have use of force standards, real training. They should conduct themselves professionally, as we would expect any law enforcement agency. Republicans, led primarily by Stephen Miller at the White House, rejected all of that out of hand and wouldn't seriously consider it. And unfortunately, they chose to move forward giving another $70 billion, total of $240 billion to ICE and CBP to try to continue this mass deportation.
9: Okay, so given the
12: agenda,
9: outcome, was it worth shutting the government down twice?
12: Well, look, I think that's a good question for the Republicans. Look, I'm a Democrat in the House, and the tool I have to protect my constituents is my voice and my vote. And if Republicans wanted my vote for any funding for ICE or CBP, they needed to sit down and listen to the common sense, basic reforms and suggestions that I had, along with other Democrats. They weren't willing to do that. As a result, DHS was shut down for a period of time.
9: So now that ICE and Border Patrol are funded for 3 years, what kind of oversight will Congress have?
12: Well, I think you're going to continue to see Democrats aggressively using committee hearings to ask tough questions of ICE and CBP leadership. I've done that on the Homeland Security Committee. You'll continue to see us use tools and mechanisms like the Government Accountability Office and IGs, Independent Inspector General, to the extent that Trump hasn't fired them, to request investigations into specific enforcement programs. We'll have document requests. We'll highlight the most egregious cases. We obviously know the significant ones where American citizens have been killed, where rights have been violated. We're going to continue to call that out and put pressure on this administration to follow the Constitution and follow the law.
9: So is calling it out basically your only tool at this point?
12: Well, I mentioned some other tools, the Government Accountability Office, Independent Inspectors General. Obviously, we, you know, will look to the courts as well. You know, courts have hundreds of times blocked the Trump administration and ICE with respect to different actions and efforts to deport individuals who had a legal right to stay in the country. So I think you'll see Democrats continue to partner, file amicus briefs in many of those cases and highlight those as well.
9: Before we let you go, have you seen any differences in DHS policy or behavior since Mark Wayne Mullen became Secretary of Homeland Security?
12: I think they've tried to keep a lower profile, but we know that a lot of the abuses are still continuing. They're not concentrating in one area as they did in Minneapolis to create a huge media spectacle, but they continue to smash down the doors of Americans in many cases without judicial warrants. They continue to target otherwise law-abiding immigrants who have been in their communities for decades. So I think the abuses continue, but they've tried to keep a lower profile.
9: And before I let you go really fast here, are your constituents still worried about this?
12: Yes, absolutely.
9: That's Democratic Representative James Walkinshaw of Virginia. Congressman, thank you so much for talking with us.
12: Thanks for having me.
9: This is NPR News.
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1: It's Morning Edition on WNYC. I'm Michael Hill. New Yorkers bump into each other all the time. Sometimes it's two friends catching the same subway. Sometimes it's the backup point guard for the New York Knicks, Jose Alvarado, stumbling straight into the lap of former Mayor Michael Bloomberg at Game 3 of the NBA Finals. Alvarado is a Williamsburg native, and he's the only current Knicks player born and raised in the city. WNYC's Ben Feuerherd and Samantha Max went to his old neighborhood and have this story.
13: Jonathan Wilson is shooting hoops on a basketball court across from the Berry Street houses where Jose Alvarado grew up.
14: I've been taking my lunch break here, taking a couple shots.
15: Are you a Knicks fan?
14: Of course. Let's go Knicks.
13: The fenced-in court next to a playground is small, but locals say it's still a favorite for pickup players in South Williamsburg. Unlike a lot of hoops in the neighborhood, there are fresh nets and glass backboards. Alvarado grew up playing on courts like these. He proudly professed his love for his community on another local basketball court and an event with the Brooklyn Borough President in April.
16: I was just like y'all, man. I live in the project, like he said, walking down the same streets.
13: Alvarado went on to play at the hoops powerhouse Christ the King High School in Queens and ultimately Madison Square Garden as the Knicks' backup point guard. Wilson says he's proud of how Alvarado played in the first game of the series.
14: When I was watching the game, he definitely made timely baskets. So, and he showed heart.
13: Wilson says he's experienced a lot of ups and downs as a lifelong Knicks fan.
14: Now I went through everybody, so Allen Houston, Melo, you know? And I'm a big Melo fan, so I was rooting for him. But didn't pan out, so this year it's looking promising.
17: A few blocks away, Niecy Santiago says she spent a lifetime holding out hope for the team.
18: How are you feeling right now?
19: Excited, nervous, scared.
17: Santiago is wearing a blue Knicks t-shirt and matching hat. She says she is rooting for Alvarado.
19: I'm so happy he did it, like to the finals. I was like, yes, he's here.
17: Santiago says the last time the Knicks were in the finals in 1999, she couldn't root too hard because she was pregnant.
19: I was trying to make sure I wasn't like all too much. I was like, okay, let me be. Let me not overdo it, but still.
17: Now, she says her daughter roots for the blue and orange, just like her.
13: Alex Perez, also in a Knicks hat, says his daughter is a Knicks fan too.
20: Well, my daughter says I can't walk away from the living room because every time I walk away, they start catching up or they lose the lead. So she says, just stay at the couch and we're good.
13: Perez says he's waited his whole life for this moment. He was born in 1974, the year after the last championship win. With Alvarado representing Williamsburg, Perez and his friend Luis Lopez say the neighborhood has been loud.
21: What does it mean for a local to be on the squad?
20: It's great. Yeah.
22: I mean, it shows what we can do over here, right? It's talent and all types of different creeds come from right here in Williamsburg, and we've been here. So Alvarado doing what he's doing is really helpful to us.
17: Back on the court across the street from where Alvarado grew up, a group of high schoolers is now playing a pickup game. 17-year-old Malik Kaiser Covington Jr. breaks down the rules.
23: But it's mainly ones and twos because we always play half court. Yeah.
17: And what's the game to?
23: Game to 16 or 21, as always.
18: Would you consider yourself a Knicks fan?
23: Yeah, hell yeah. I love the Knicks. I've been there since the rebuilds, even when we were at the lows.
17: Kaiser Covington Jr. says his mom has been cheering for the Knicks since at least the 1973 championship.
23: She's like very old though, so yeah. Yeah, that's back in her days.
17: These days, he says he's happy Alvarado is getting some playing time.
23: I just feel like Jose Alvarado, man, people keep thinking that he's just a random. He's the most underrated player on the Knicks.
13: His friends Calvin Matthews, Christian Berry, and Andrew Walker are also excited about the Knicks and their chances at winning the championship.
24: They, like, push themselves to, like, make shots and get good buckets.
25: I mean, you feel good for the Knicks.
26: They're going to definitely win, as always, because we basically were sweeping almost every team.
13: Not everybody on the court is so supportive.
17: But 14-year-old Matthews says he feels like the team is playing well together. He says it feels good shooting hoops on the same court as an NBA player.
24: You're just playing on a legend person that played over here.
17: Matthews is in his first year of high school and says he's already playing center as one of the tallest members of the varsity team. One day, he's hoping to go pro, just like another New Yorker who grew up playing on these courts. I'm Ben Fearheard.
13: And I'm Samantha Max, WNYC News.
1: Dominican New Yorkers have comprised the largest immigrant group in New York City for 30 years, but WNYC's Arun Venugopal reports that's no longer the case.
2: The Chinese community is now just barely the biggest foreign-born group in the city. That's according to the Department of City Planning, which releases its newest New Yorkers report once a decade. Between 2013 and 2023, the number of New Yorkers born in China, Taiwan, or Hong Kong grew by 5%, while the Dominican population fell by 6%. The borough with the biggest percentage growth of immigrants was Staten Island. And two Queens neighborhoods historically defined by immigrant life have lost thousands of immigrants in recent years, Astoria and Jackson Heights.
1: That's WNYC's Arun Venugopal reporting.
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1: 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Marketplace Morning Report is next, and then later on Morning Edition, newly unionized workers usually wait more than a year to get a first contract with their employer, but new legislation would speed those things up.
25: This would be a massive, massive change to labor law and how labor relations work.
1: More on a bill that would force employers to make a deal within 90 days. That's in about 15 minutes on Morning Edition. '68 and sunny right now, a slight chance of afternoon showers and storms today. Some sunshine, a high near 80 degrees with a light wind. Tomorrow, dangerously hot. 91 for a high, but feeling close to 100. Yes, a heat advisory with a chance of showers and thunderstorms.
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28: From Marketplace, I'm Kimberly Adams. We get a new batch of data later this morning that will give us some insight into how quickly prices for a variety of goods are rising. Economists expect the May Consumer Price Index will reveal prices have gone up for the third month in a row, likely hitting 4.2% in the year-over-year measure. One thing in particular analysts will be looking for in today's data, how much the rising energy costs due to the war in the Middle East are rippling through the rest of the economy. And speaking of energy,

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1: Coming up on 7:20 on this Wednesday morning, later on Morning Edition, the Supreme Court is considering overturning a Mississippi law that allows counting of mail-in ballots that arrive after Election Day. It could have a broad impact. In Alaska, for instance, where mail can frequently be delayed by harsh weather, that could have a huge impact. More on that later this hour.
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Alternate side parking and the meters are in effect this morning. We're in the upper 60s with some sunshine. On our way to a slight chance of afternoon showers and thunderstorms today. Sunshine, a high near 80 degrees with a light wind. And then tomorrow, dangerously hot.

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3: And I'm A. Martinez. Before the 1990s, record labels almost never scouted the Seattle area. In isolation, a local scene developed. The music was dark, it was loud, and for a short while, it changed rock music. The band that opened doors for everybody in the grunge scene was Soundgarden. They were the first to sign to a major label, and their story is told in a new memoir by founding guitarist Kim Thayil. From their indie beginnings, to their peak with Black Hole Sun, to the death of lead singer Chris Cornell.

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2: Back in town. Indie rocker Kevin Morby has seen a lot of America. The Texas-born singer and songwriter has lived in Brooklyn and in L.A., but his heart is in the Midwest. His new record is called Little Wide Open, and on this song, Javelin, Morby ends up back in Kansas, alone in the middle of Middle America, as he sings early on, musing about travel, the idea of home, and ultimately what it means to love in troubled times. The song presents Morby's mix of indie and heartland rock in a steadily building arrangement that highlights just how big-hearted a song this is.

0: That's Javelin by Kevin Morby. He plays tonight at Brooklyn Steel. Get ticket info at newsounds.org.
1: We're in the 70s right now. Williamsbridge in the Bronx is at 70. Williamsburg in Brooklyn at 71. And Washington Heights in Manhattan at 71. We're in the upper 60s, heading towards 70 in Soho right now, with some clouds, a slight chance of afternoon showers and thunderstorms, sunshine and a high temperature near 80 degrees with a light wind. Tomorrow, a 50-50 chance of afternoon showers and thunderstorms, sunshine with a heat advisory. Hear this, a high near 91, but feeling close to 100 degrees tomorrow. Let's be careful. Alternate side parking and the meters are in effect. 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
1: It's Morning Edition on WNYC. I'm Michael Hill. Haiti's national soccer team is back in the World Cup for the first time in 52 years. Haitian New Yorkers are ready to celebrate and to share their stories. WNYC's David Brand reports from Brooklyn.
3: Let me take you back to June 15th, 1974 in Munich, the last time Haiti was in the World Cup. Joe DeSorcis recalls how Haiti sparred with mighty Italy and went into halftime tied.
4: Vividly, I remember that vividly.
5: Marchetti.
3: Then, Haiti's Emmanuel Senon scored a stunner against Italy's legendary goalkeeper, Dino Zoff.
4: Nobody could score on Dino Zoff, but we did.
3: Haiti still went on to lose. DeSorcis was 23 then. He's now 75, but it still stings.
4: We lost the game because the coach made a mistake. We should have continued to play the exact same game that kept us moving until we score.
3: DeSorcis says the sport plays a big role in Haitian identity and culture.
4: The Haitian people love soccer. They love soccer.
3: And he says the fact that Haiti is finally in the World Cup again this year is a much-needed moment of pride and unity for a country that's faced poverty, political violence, and crippling natural disasters.
4: It is a very moving situation for the Haitian people. Because, you know, for what's going on in Haiti at this moment, to have the country qualify to the World Cup, that means a lot to every Haitian, including myself.
3: A lot of Haitian New Yorkers can relate. Haitian soccer teams doubled as social clubs and helped shape the sport's local history for decades. And as people here prepare for Haiti's first World Cup match on Saturday, a group of Brooklyn College researchers is trying to collect their memories.
6: You'll see a lot of group pictures of the clubs, like New York Veterans was a club that was founded in the 80s.
3: Doctoral student Jaira Placide is building an archive focused on the New York Haitian community's rich soccer history. She says her dad came to New York from Haiti in the late 1960s. The first thing he did was get a job in a New Jersey steel mill. The second, joining a soccer team with other Haitian immigrants.
6: Because he always had that community to go to.
3: She points to a black and white team picture dated 1971. Her dad, Gerard Belliot, is crouching on a field in Riverside Park with teammates from the Haitian Stars.
6: That's him right here. And I recognize like maybe three people from growing up in this picture.
3: Gerard is 89 now. I spoke with him by phone. He says he held onto the items because he knew Haitian New Yorkers needed an archive like this one. He says he plans to watch the World Cup matches with friends and record a running commentary. Jaira Placide says she would put that in the archive, too.
6: This is how we can preserve a community's history, because soccer is an international sport. It unites people. So we build this archive as like, hey, we are together. You know, we are together. There's no need to be fighting and apart.
3: Placide says she hopes the World Cup inspires more Haitian New Yorkers to visit the archive and to tell their own stories.
6: When you come to this particular site, it is a joy, it is a celebration, and it is extremely important to have archives that, from the get-go, we know that that's the vibe that we're getting.
3: And that'll be the vibe on the streets of Flatbush come Saturday. Granger Levecque is a chef who moved to the neighborhood from Haiti 30 years ago. He's 57 now and says he's ready for a party.
5: You're going to see the happiness, the party, the everything. You're going to see we celebrate everything.
3: Yeah. And he says just wait until Haiti wins a match.
5: If we win one time, we're going to put the pen out.
3: Haiti faces Scotland in their World Cup opener at 9 o'clock Saturday night. David Brand, WNYC News.
5: See Wawa, they call it Wawa, the band on the street with everything. You can make everybody happy.
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1: It's 7:51 and you're listening to Morning Edition on WNYC. Thank you for tuning in this morning. Coming up on Morning Edition, NASA has named the crew of the next year's Artemis 3 mission. The four astronauts will orbit the Earth and practice rendezvous techniques and other tasks to simulate the skills needed for a lunar landing. More on that in about 15 minutes. Upper 60s with some cloud showers on the way. A slight chance of afternoon showers and thunderstorms as well. A sunshine, a high temperature near 80 with a light wind today. And then tomorrow, a 50-50 chance of afternoon showers and storms. Sunshine with a heat advisory starting at noon. High temperature of 91, but feeling close to 100 degrees on Thursday. Let's be careful. Alternate side parking and the meters are in effect.
9: This is Morning Edition from NPR News. I'm Michelle Martin.
10: And I'm Steve Inskeep. Millions of Americans live close to the financial edge, and a new report shows just how close. NPR's Stephen Bisaha has more.
11: Sierra Mims works as a chiropractic technician in Raleigh, North Carolina.
12: So I love my job.
11: She loves helping her patients heal and loves her colleagues. The job pays about $47,000 a year. Well below her state's median household income.
12: The financial weight is incredibly heavy, and especially on my wife because she's disabled.
11: Mim says her wife works hard when she can, but it's difficult. So they mostly get by on what Mim's job pays.
12: Yeah, so the joke about my bills is that they take turns being late.
11: Those bills include $1,300 for their two-bedroom apartment, all the vet care for their two dogs, and health insurance at $384 a month.
12: So then when it comes to the medical care itself, you know, it tends to mean that there's debt that's coming up. It means that we push off the appointments.
11: Mims has gotten raises at her job, and she's prioritized paying the rent, but she still can't cover all her costs.
12: Definitely not. No, and right now especially, we are relying on several food pantries.
11: Mims is far from alone in not making enough to cover the cost of necessities. That was true for more than 45% of American households, according to a new report from the Brookings Institution, which uses the latest available data.

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1: And this is WNYC in New York, coming up on 8:20 on this Wednesday morning. Later on Morning Edition, congressional Republicans approved new money for immigration enforcement yesterday, just as the Democrats loudly voiced their opposition.
2: They want to hand DHS another $70 billion, despite the fact that DHS still has $100 billion sitting around unspent.
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1: And this is WNYC. Coming up on 8:30 and news headlines. Those headlines include the death of a horse in Manhattan. We'll have details on that coming up in just a minute. Coming up today on All of It, learn about Lincoln Center's Summer for the City Festival. All of it starts at noon today on WNYC. Low 70s with some clouds now. A slight chance of afternoon showers and storms. Sunshine near 80. Incredibly hot. Dangerously hot tomorrow.
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4: Live from NPR News in Washington, I'm Dave Mattingly. Hours after the U.S. and Iran exchanged more attacks, President Trump writes on Truth Social, Iran has taken too long to negotiate a deal and will now have to pay the price. The president tells Fox News he may order strikes on Iran's power plants and bridges as a result. U.S. Central Command says American forces struck Iranian ground control stations and radar sites yesterday, a day after Iran shut down an American Apache helicopter near the Strait of Hormuz. Iran says it then attacked U.S. military bases in the region. In Maine, Graham Plattner has won the Democratic nomination to face Republican Senator Susan Collins as she seeks re-election in November. Steve Missler with Maine Public reports.
5: Plattner forced two-term Governor Janet Mills out of the race in April and cruised to victory despite withering attacks from his opponents and unflattering revelations about his personal life. The combat veteran and oyster farmer survived the controversies by framing his rocky past as a redemption story. At his election rally, he said his struggles represented those of the working-class Mainers he hopes to represent.
6: It is not a story of my hardship, it's of our hardship.
5: Still, Plattner's victory likely won't quell questions about his ability to defeat Collins, who is seeking her sixth term. For NPR News, I'm Steve Missler in Blue Hill, Maine.
4: In South Carolina.
1: This is WNYC in New York. We're at the low 70s right now, mostly cloudy skies. It is 8:32. Good morning. I'm Michael Hill. Police are looking for the person who shot and killed the father of seven on an MTA bus Monday afternoon in the Bronx. Family members identify the victim as 41-year-old Jonathan Pettigrew. His brother, Avery Pettigrew, says Jonathan was on his way from work to pick up his 4-year-old daughter from daycare when he was gunned down.
7: It's hard for me to believe what's going on because I'm really like in a state of shock.
1: Police say the shooting was sparked by an argument between Pettigrew and another man on a BX36 bus around 2:30 in the afternoon. They say they're still looking for what led to the dispute. Officials say the suspect was wearing a white shirt and ran south on White Plains Road. A new report by the Coalition for the Homeless says the number of New Yorkers seeking city shelter services grew by 27% under the Adams administration. WNYC's Karen Yee reports.
8: The report says between 2022 and 2025, the city's shelter population increased by more than 12,000 New Yorkers. Dave Giffen heads the Coalition for the Homeless.
9: The fundamental problem is there is no place for the lowest income New Yorkers to live.
8: He says even though the city doubled the number of shelter residents who were moving out of the system through housing vouchers, that wasn't enough to keep pace with the influx of non-migrant homeless people needing a bed. The report calls on Mayor Mamdani's administration to create more apartments specifically for homeless New Yorkers. The city says they're working to prevent people from being homeless in the first place and building a lot more housing.
1: Police say a carriage horse died in Central Park last night after an apparent medical episode. Officials say the 16-year-old spotted draft horse named Denise was giving a ride to two people when he collapsed and died around 7:30. The city's Department of Health will perform a necropsy to see why he died. Police say no criminality is suspected. B, D, F, and M trains are bypassing Broadway Lafayette Street in both ways due to an NYPD investigation. At the Journal Square Path Stop, the concourse elevator connecting platform at tracks 1 and 2 is out of service. Alternate side parking and the meters are in effect. Low 70s now, mostly cloudy, slight chance of afternoon showers and thunderstorms and sunshine, dangerously hot tomorrow.
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10: This is Morning Edition from NPR News. I'm Michelle Martin.
11: And I'm Steve Inskeep. Congressional Republicans approved $70 billion in funding for federal immigration enforcement last night.
10: The bill, now heading to President Trump's desk, will fully fund enforcement through the rest of his term. This money is in addition to tens of billions of dollars already approved last year.
11: NPR Homeland Security correspondent Jimena Bastia was following this. Jimena, good morning.
12: Good morning.
11: What's in the bill?
12: Republicans in Congress voted to send tens of billions of dollars to two agencies, Immigration and Customs Enforcement and the Border Patrol. This includes $38 billion just for ICE, which is a bit over three times the previous annual budget Congress had approved. It also includes money to hire more Border Patrol agents and for border security technology. Congress was originally on track to fund these parts of DHS, along with many other parts of the federal government, through its normal appropriations process, but Senate Democrats pulled their support for that measure and for all of DHS funding after DHS agents shot and killed two U.S. citizens in Minneapolis in January.
11: Okay, so that's very interesting. They ended up having to take this other path to fund DHS then. How does this measure differ from the earlier attempt?
12: Republicans passed this bill through a tool known as reconciliation. All you really need to know is that it's a way around the filibuster for the majority party in the Senate. But reconciliation is not a normal way to fund an agency. For starters, as an agency, you're supposed to get funding one fiscal year at a time. And ICE and Border Patrol get these dollars through 2029. And there's no provisions that say certain amounts need to be spent in a certain time frame. That means DHS could spend most of this as quickly or slowly as they want. Immigration advocates warn that in regular appropriations bills, there are often provisions that, for example, mandate DHS issue reports, whether to Congress or publicly, on how the money is spent, updates on the programs they fund, and even details like the demographics of who is being detained. And none of those requirements are in this measure.
11: Because Republicans went around the filibuster, did Democrats get anything in the end?
12: Not really. In April, Congress did pass a bill to fund all of DHS except ICE and Border Patrol, and that bill did include more money for body cameras, stipulate congressional oversight of detention centers, and de-escalation training for officers and agents. But Democrats had been hoping to codify a mandate for officers to wear the body cameras, and they didn't get that. And they also didn't get any provision on the warrants officers must use to enter homes or limits on face coverings. Also lost in this fight was funding for internal oversight offices at DHS that investigate detention center conditions, though the April bill that I mentioned earlier did include funding for the inspector general to take on some of that work.
11: Okay, so really only a few details change here. What does that mean overall for immigration enforcement?
12: I mean, it really is a historic investment in the president's immigration agenda. Officials at ICE have been waiting to see if this money is secure to spend it on technology like wearable headsets and contracts for data sets. And it's noted that this is on top of money provided last summer that kept both agencies functioning through this time. That money had already made ICE the highest funded federal law enforcement agency. So now there's going to be more resources and flexibilities for the agencies to expand their efforts to increase the rate of immigration arrests and deportations.
11: NPR Homeland Security correspondent Jimena Bastillo, thanks so much.
12: Thank you.
10: So what does another $70 billion mean for immigration enforcement during the rest of President Trump's second term? Let's ask Congressman James Walkinshaw of Virginia. He's the only Democrat who sits on both the House Homeland Security and Oversight Committees. He's with us now. Congressman, good morning. Thanks for joining us.
13: Yeah, thanks so much for having me.
10: As Jimena just told us, Democrats tried to block funding for DHS and ICE and Border Patrol until certain reforms were included, like, you know, limiting use of face coverings, et cetera, mandating officers wear body cameras, et cetera. As we just heard, those reforms did not make it into the final bill. The government shut down twice in an effort to get those reforms. Was anything accomplished here?
13: Well, look, Democrats put forward common sense reforms to just put some guardrails on ICE and CBP. And what we said is, look, these agencies should operate like any other law enforcement agency, like our local police, like your state police. They shouldn't be masked. They should have identification. They should have use of force standards, real training. They should conduct themselves professionally, as we would expect any law enforcement agency. Republicans, led primarily by Stephen Miller at the White House, rejected all of that out of hand and wouldn't seriously consider it. And unfortunately, they chose to move forward giving another $70 billion, total of $240 billion to ICE and CBP to try to continue this mass deportation agenda. So
10: given the outcome, was it worth shutting the government down twice?
13: Well, look, I think that's a good question for the Republicans. Look, I'm a Democrat in the House, and the tool I have to protect my constituents is my voice and my vote. And if Republicans wanted my vote for any funding for ICE or CBP, they needed to sit down and listen to the common sense, basic reforms and suggestions that I had, along with other Democrats. They weren't willing to do that. As a result, DHS was shut down for a period of time.
10: So now that ICE and Border Patrol are funded for 3 years, what kind of oversight will Congress have?
13: Well, I think you're going to continue to see Democrats aggressively using committee hearings to ask tough questions of ICE and CBP leadership. I've done that on the Homeland Security Committee. You'll continue to see us use tools and mechanisms like the Government Accountability Office and IGs, Independent Inspector General, to the extent that Trump hasn't fired them, to request investigations into specific enforcement programs. We'll have document requests. We'll highlight the most egregious cases. We obviously know the significant ones where American citizens have been killed, where rights have been violated. We're going to continue to call that out and put pressure on this administration to follow the Constitution and follow the law.
10: So is calling it out basically your only tool at this point?
13: Well, I mentioned some other tools, the Government Accountability Office, Independent Inspectors General. Obviously, we, will look to the courts as well. You know, courts have hundreds of times blocked the Trump administration and ICE with respect to different actions and efforts to deport individuals who had a legal right to stay in the country. So I think you'll see Democrats continue to partner, file amicus briefs in many of those cases and highlight those as well.
10: Before we let you go, have you seen any differences in DHS policy or behavior since Mark Wayne Mullen became Secretary of Homeland Security?
13: I think they've tried to keep a lower profile, but we know that a lot of the abuses are still continuing. They're not concentrating in one area as they did in Minneapolis to create a huge media spectacle, but they continue to smash down the doors of Americans in many cases without judicial warrants. They continue to target otherwise law-abiding immigrants who have been in their communities for decades. So I think the abuses continue, but they've tried to keep a lower profile.
10: And before I let you go really fast here, are your constituents still worried about this?
13: Yes, absolutely.
10: That's Democratic Representative James Walkinshaw of Virginia. Congressman, thank you so much for talking with us.
13: Thanks for having me.

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2: It's Morning Edition on WNYC. I'm Michael Hill. New Yorkers bump into each other all the time. Sometimes it's two friends catching the same subway. Sometimes it's the backup point guard for the New York Knicks, Jose Alvarado, stumbling straight into the lap of former Mayor Michael Bloomberg at Game 3 of the NBA Finals. Alvarado is a Williamsburg native, and he's the only current Knicks player born and raised in the city. WNYC's Ben Feuerherd and Samantha Max went to his old neighborhood and have this story.
3: Jonathan Wilson is shooting hoops on a basketball court across from the Berry Street houses where Jose Alvarado grew up.
4: I've been taking my lunch break here, just taking a couple shots.
5: Are you a Knicks fan?
4: Of course. Let's go Knicks.
3: The fenced-in court next to a playground is small, but locals say it's still a favorite for pickup players in South Williamsburg. Unlike a lot of hoops in the neighborhood, there are fresh nets and glass backboards. Alvarado grew up playing on courts like these. He proudly professed his love for his community on another local basketball court and an event with the Brooklyn Borough President in April.
6: I was just like y'all, man. I lived in the project, like he said, walking down the same streets.
3: Alvarado went on to play at the hoops powerhouse Christ the King High School in Queens, and ultimately Madison Square Garden as the Knicks' backup point guard. Wilson says he's proud of how Alvarado played in the first game of the series.
4: When I was watching the game, he definitely made timely baskets. And he showed heart.
3: Wilson says he's experienced a lot of ups and downs as a lifelong Knicks fan.
4: Now I went through everybody, so Allen Houston, Melo, you know? And I'm a big Melo fan, so I was rooting for him. But didn't pan out, so this year it's looking promising.
7: A few blocks away, Niecy Santiago says she spent a lifetime holding out hope for the team.
8: How are you feeling right now?
9: Excited, nervous, scared.
7: Santiago is wearing a blue Knicks t-shirt and matching hat. She says she is rooting for Alvarado.
9: I'm so happy he did it, like to the finals. I was like, yes, he's here.
7: Santiago says the last time the Knicks were in the finals in 1999, she couldn't root too hard because she was pregnant.
9: I was trying to make sure I wasn't like all too much. I was like, okay, let me be. Let me not overdo it, but still.
7: Now, she says her daughter roots for the blue and orange, just like her.
3: Alex Perez, also in a Knicks hat, says his daughter is a Knicks fan too.
10: Well, my daughter says I can't walk away from the living room because every time I walk away, they start catching up or they lose the lead. So she says, just stay at the couch and we're good.
3: Perez says he's waited his whole life for this moment. He was born in 1974, the year after the last championship win. With Alvarado representing Williamsburg, Perez and his friend Luis Lopez say the neighborhood has been loud.
11: What does it mean for a local to be on the squad?
10: It's great.
12: Yeah. I mean, it shows what we can do over here, right? It's talent and all types of different creeds come from right here in Williamsburg, and we've been here. So Alvarado doing what he's doing is really helpful to us.
7: Back on the court across the street from where Alvarado grew up, a group of high schoolers is now playing a pickup game. 17-year-old Malik Kaiser Covington Jr. breaks down the rules.
13: But it's mainly ones and twos because we always play half court. Yeah.
7: And what's the game to?
13: Game to 16 or 21, as always.
8: Would you consider yourself a Knicks fan?
13: Yeah, hell yeah. I love the Knicks. I've been there since the rebuilds, even when we were at the lows.
7: Kaiser Covington Jr. says his mom has been cheering for the Knicks since at least the 1973 championship.
13: She's like very old though, so yeah. Yeah, that's back in her days.
7: These days, he says he's happy Alvarado is getting some playing time.
13: I just feel like Jose Alvarado, man, people keep thinking that he's just a random. He's the most underrated player on the Knicks.
3: His friends Calvin Matthews, Christian Berry, and Andrew Walker are also excited about the Knicks and their chances at winning the championship.
14: They, like, push themselves to, like, make shots and get good buckets.
15: I mean, you feel good for the Knicks.
16: They're going to definitely win, as always, because we basically were sweeping almost every team.
3: Not everybody on the court is so supportive.
7: But 14-year-old Matthews says he feels like the team is playing well together. He says it feels good shooting hoops on the same court as an NBA player.
14: You're just playing on a legend person that played over here.
7: Matthews is in his first year of high school and says he's already playing center as one of the tallest members of the varsity team. One day, he's hoping to go pro, just like another New Yorker who grew up playing on these courts. I'm Ben Fearherd.
3: And I'm Samantha Max, WNYC News.
2: Dominican New Yorkers have comprised the largest immigrant group in New York City for 30 years, but WNYC's Arun Venugopal reports that's no longer the case.
0: The Chinese community is now just barely the biggest foreign-born group in the city. That's according to the Department of City Planning, which releases its newest New Yorkers report once a decade. Between 2013 and 2023, the number of New Yorkers born in China, Taiwan, or Hong Kong grew by 5%, while the Dominican population fell by 6%. The borough with the biggest percentage growth of immigrants was Staten Island. And two Queens neighborhoods historically defined by immigrant life have lost thousands of immigrants in recent years, Astoria and Jackson Heights.
2: That's WNYC's Arun Venugopal reporting.
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2: Marketplace Morning Report is coming up next. And then in 10 minutes at 9 o'clock, it's the BBC News Hour on WNYC. 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
20: Good morning, WNYC. I'm Sean Lay on NewsHour. How a drone rescued US pilots downed by Iran. And Marin Alsop on conducting the Seven Dreams of Gaudi on the centenary of the architect's death. That's BBC NewsHour coming up at 9 on WNYC.
2: Low 70s with some clouds now, a slight chance of afternoon showers and thunderstorms. Some sunshine, a high temperature near 80 with a light wind. Then tomorrow, a 50-50 chance of afternoon showers and storms. Sunshine with a heat advisory. It's going to be hot, high near 91, but feeling close to 100. We'll have to be really careful. Hot again Friday, hot again Saturday and Sunday.
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19: From Marketplace, I'm Kimberly Adams. We just received fresh data this morning that reveals how prices for consumer goods changed in May. They were up 0.5% from April and up 4.2% from this time last year, pretty much what economists were expecting and the highest we've seen in 3 years. Strip out the always fluctuating food and energy prices, and month-over-month inflation is up 0.2%. But before taking them out, the Bureau of Labor Statistics says
21: rising energy costs account for more than 60% of the monthly price increases, which is probably no surprise to anyone who's bought gas lately. The war in Iran is, of course, the major factor at play there. Oil prices spiked overnight after the U.S. launched military strikes on Iran in retaliation for the downing of an American helicopter near the Strait of Hormuz. But as prices fluctuate, solar power use in the U.S. is hitting new milestones. Marketplace's Nancy Marshall-Genzer has more on that.
1: Solar is the leading source of the new power being added to the U.S. electricity grid, according to the Solar Energy Industries Association. In a new report out today, the association says solar and energy storage accounted for about 90% of new grid capacity in the first 3 months of this year. An Associated Press analysis says that in May, for the first time, the U.S. got more of its power from solar than from coal, with 12.8% coming from solar and 12.2% from coal. That's despite President Trump's efforts to boost coal. The Solar Energy Industries Association says 74% of all solar capacity installed in the U.S. in the first quarter of this year was in states won by President Trump in 2024. I'm Nancy Marshall-Genzer for Marketplace.
21: Let's do the numbers. Dow S&P.

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4: It's the BBC News Hour on WNYC. Mid-70s with some clouds at 9:31. Here are the headlines. The United States has launched airstrikes against Iran, and Tehran fired back at countries in the region. The escalating attacks today threatened to derail efforts to end the war. President Trump warned that Tehran would pay the price for stalled peace negotiation. Trump's warning came hours after Bahrain, Kuwait, and Jordan came under Iranian fire. It was the second time this week that back-and-forth strikes have tested a two-month ceasefire after Iran and Israel targeted each other on Monday. Two New York Assembly members representing the Upper East and Upper West Sides of Manhattan sought to outdo the other on reining in big tech and artificial intelligence during a Democratic congressional primary debate last night. Assemblymember Alex Boris said his previous work in the private sector for major tech companies made him AI's worst enemy.
5: I know what actually happens inside these companies, and that's what terrifies them.
4: Assemblymember Michael Lasher is a protege of retiring Congressmember Jerry Nadler. Lasher touted his long career in government.
6: I chose public service. You chose Palantir.
4: Other candidates for New York's 12th District are anti-Trump lawyer George Conway, Kennedy descendant Jack Schlossberg, and vaccine expert Nina Schwalbe. WNYC and New York One hosted the debate. Early voting starts Saturday. New York City public school students now have three newly renovated pools where they can work out on their swimming skills. The School Construction Authority announced the openings at James Monroe Campus in the Bronx, the Samuel J. Tilden Educational Campus in Brooklyn, and the George Washington Educational Campus in Manhattan. These pools have been closed for years for renovations. Low 70s and partly sunny, 79 for a high today. This is WNYC.
7: United States, a long-delayed funding boost for ICE, the federal agency principally enforcing immigration controls, passed in the U.S. House of Representatives Tuesday night by the thinnest of margins, 214 votes to 212. It passed largely on party lines. The Democrat minority had opposed increased funding for operations against undocumented migrants after two American citizens were shot in separate incidents in Minneapolis in January. Let's speak now to Sudeeksha Kauchi. She's the Congress reporter for The Hill and has been covering the whole process. Sudeeksha, was it expected that this would ultimately pass?
8: Yes, it was expected. This is one of President Trump's biggest legislative priorities. And so it's something that, a majority of Republicans had rallied around. There were a few hiccups when the bill first landed on the House floor, specifically conservative hardliners. Some of them had opposed advancing the bill. And then there were others who had withheld their votes, who hadn't yet voted to advance the bill. But all of that was cleared up pretty quickly. And they ultimately got the bill through at exactly at around 5:30 p.m. That was when the bill had finally passed and was headed to President Trump's desk.
7: Perhaps it's not surprising with midterm elections looming in November that both sides are becoming increasingly partisan. But the advantage, I suppose, of the Republicans is that they managed to get something through that will guarantee funding for the remainder of President Trump's term. Is that an important achievement from the Republican point of view?
8: Yes, absolutely. This is something, as I mentioned, one of Trump's biggest priorities, and it's not something that Democrats can easily repeal. Even if Democrats do end up winning the majority next year in the midterms, and they try to pass any bill that could repeal this type of funding, President Trump could easily veto it. And so this is a big deal for Republicans because it's something that will stay in place until 2029.
7: So they used this so-called reconciliation process to pass Mr. Trump's big, beautiful bill last year. It means you can remove some of the potential obstacles to getting an agreement in Congress. They've done it for this bill. They're now talking about doing it for another bill. Are all Republicans happy about that?
8: No, there's definitely opposition within the Republican conference about doing a third bill. A lot of Republicans are skeptical that a third bill will even happen, and members are more sensitive heading into the general midterm elections to take any sort of partisan votes that could alienate swing voters back home. And so some Republicans have already said that they would oppose it. Others are skeptical that a third bill will even happen.
7: Sudeek Shah Kochi of The Hill, Congress reporter for that publication. Thanks very much for that update. We should point out that President Donald Trump will be holding an on-camera signing ceremony for that new immigration legislation, which of course funds not just ICE, the Immigration and Customs Enforcement Agency. It also helps fund the border police and the border agency, and it also helps fund potentially FBI operations involved in immigration enforcement. This is News Hour from the BBC World Service.

It's the Brian Lehrer Show on WNYC. Good morning, everyone. We'll begin today with some excerpts from and your reactions to the debate we co-hosted with New York One last night in the Democratic primary to succeed Congressman Gerald Nadler in New York's 12th Congressional District. That's the district covering Manhattan from around 14th Street up through the Upper East and West Sides. WNYC senior political reporter Bridget Bergen and Errol Lewis from Spectrum News New York One and I were the moderators. Bridget will join me in just a minute. There were five candidates on stage competing for this highly coveted seat, and some of the things

0: We went roundabout were really interesting and major issues in our world. Two members of the state assembly, Alex Boras, who represents the east side, and Michael Lasher from the west side. That's enough right there for some of you geographically to make up your minds. Nina Schwalbe, a global public health expert who has held senior positions at the UN and USAID. Also the anti-Trump political commentator and former attorney George Conway, and Jack Schlossberg, social media commentator and grandson of President John F. Kennedy. Among the things they disagreed on, as we'll hear, were military aid to Israel, a moratorium on data centers, whether Chuck Schumer should resign as head of the Democratic Party in the Senate, and more. Hey, Bridget, happy morning after.
1: Good morning, Brian.
0: And listeners in the district, you'll get first priority on the phones to say anything you learned from the debate last night, 212-433. WNYC, 212-433-9692, call or text. And first priority will go to voters in the district who, let's say, went in undecided last night. Let's try not to make it surrogates for each of the candidates, you know, calling in. The candidates will speak for themselves in these clips. And listeners in all these competitive primary districts, we will have a straight, who are you voting for, series of call-ins on these competitive races coming up in a few days. But for today, what did you learn watching or listening to last night's debate or from the excerpts we're about to play, especially if you had not made up your mind going in? And any questions? Questions for Bridget, who's covering the race and doing analysis, of course, always welcome at 212-433-WNYC, call or text 212-433-9692. The first excerpt is a section I moderated on the topic of climate with a very specific angle, and then a quick follow-up where I was surprised by the outcome, as you will hear. An increasing source of fossil fuel consumption, as you all know, is the massive growth of data centers to support artificial intelligence systems. I'll note that the two state lawmakers who are with us tonight did not vote this month on a proposed one-year state moratorium on data centers. You had a good excuse. You were all at the first debate, or you were both at the first debate. But do you support it? Governor Hochul has to decide whether to sign that bill. And would you support that at the federal level as well, a one-year moratorium on large data centers, Mr. Lasher?
2: I absolutely would support a federal moratorium on data centers. And there is a subtle but important difference when it comes to the state moratorium that was just passed. I was the very first co-sponsor of state legislation to impose a moratorium on data center construction in New York. And Alex, voters should know, signed on to that bill the day it was slated to pass.
0: Mr. Boras.
3: I don't know if that timeline is true, but the bill was also introduced like the day it passed.
2: No, that was so the final version of the bill. The original version of the bill had been pending for months, Alex.
3: Yes,
2: and you never co-sponsored it, and you only came out for a moratorium on data centers at the last possible minute when it was a fait accompli, because Anthropic certainly does not want a moratorium on data centers in this country.
3: That's the first true thing you've said on this. Anthropic doesn't want that bill, and I co-sponsored it and argued for it. You're absolutely right. I do support at the federal level a bill that would flip the incentives here, because right now the incentives we put out for data centers are to do the absolute dirtiest version, what Elon Musk is doing in Tennessee, spinning up gas turbines. But if we actually set the rules of the road that you have to bring your own energy, that it has to be renewable, that you have to connect to the grid and pay for those upgrades and pay a fee on top of that, we could actually end up with a grid that is more reliable and more green. But it requires actual regulations that will get us there, and I'll fight for those in Congress.
0: All right, let's get the rest of you on whether you would support a one-year federal moratorium on big data centers. You're not in the New York State Legislature, so you can't have an official position about Governor Hochul. But Mr. Conway.
4: I think as a short-term measure, yes, but I think at the end of the day, I don't believe in moratoriums because I don't believe in shutting down business or progress. I think what we have to do is figure out a way to make more energy, maybe regulations like what Alex has just talked about making sure that data centers bring their own energy and use renewable energy. We have to increase the supply. Well, as with so many other things, we have to increase the supply to bring the cost down, and we have to increase the supply to match the demand. And, you know, data centers do serve a useful purpose. We all store information in the cloud. But we have to pay. We have to figure out how to pay for it. We have to make sure that energy prices don't go up for regular people. And we have to figure out more ways to make renewable energy, none of which I would say is going to happen as long as we have a president who thinks that windmills cause cancer.
1: Thank you, Mr. Schlossberg.
5: I'm only for a moratorium if there are regulations attached at the end of solving the problem. A moratorium for a moratorium's sake doesn't make any sense to me. I want guarantees. I want guarantees that new data centers are going to have to bring their own energy, and it's going to have to be green energy, that they're not going to be able to draw off the grid and drive up utility prices for everyday Americans. And I just want to note that, you know, Alex, are talking about Anthropic's policies and their preference. I hope the FEC is watching, because there is not supposed to be coordination between super PACs and their candidates.
1: And Ms. Schwalbe.
6: Yes, I would support the moratorium. And I think the deeper issue here at the federal level is that we need more clean energy. Mr. Trump has decimated the Environmental Agency, basically got rid of it, close to like USAID. We need to reinvest in renewables, stop investing in fossil fuels, rejoin the Paris Agreement for climate. It's not only big picture climate that is a problem for our city, it's also little picture. And what I mean by that is air quality, asthma. We have some of the highest rates of asthma in our NYCHA housing of any, really any place in the world. So we have a lot to do. I think the congestion pricing was a brilliant idea to bring down the traffic. So again, we've got proposals for bus lanes that can also be subsidized by the federal government, bicycle lanes, a lot of things to turn us into a greener city and enact the Green New Deal. Thank you.
1: As a quick follow-up for everybody else, I originally had this as a lightning round question, but do you support congestion pricing as Ms. Schwalbe does, Mr. Schlossberg?
5: Absolutely, 100%.
2: I do, and I'm very proud to be endorsed by the League of Conservation Voters in this race because of my strong and consistent record on environmental issues.
1: Mr. Conway?
4: I support congestion pricing. I think it was a great idea, and it's working.
1: Ms. Forrest?
3: Absolutely. Congestion pricing has led to more pedestrian traffic, less vehicle traffic, less emissions, and funding for our subway, which is the lifeblood of New York City.
0: All right. All of that, about a five-minute excerpt from last night's debate. Climate and congestion pricing came up there at the end among the five candidates running to succeed Gerald Nadler in Manhattan's 12th congressional district. Our senior political reporter and co-moderator from last night, Bridget Bergen, is with us. Bridget, so to that ending, I was a little surprised they all agreed on congestion pricing, because part of the district is in the congestion pricing zone, but lots of voters in the district north of 60th Street are not. Any thought about why they may have found unanimity on that?
7: I think there's probably a sense that, you know, the impact of the actual policy on the district, you know, for those who may have been concerned that it was going to increase parking in certain areas, they're probably not seeing some of that. And, you know, if the traffic's moving a little bit better, I think that people who are regular drivers in that area are probably pleased with that as well. You know, I think it's one of those policies that a lot of people have basically adjusted to and absorbed. And so to be generating that revenue without necessarily feeling pain from it, I can see why those candidates are probably not hearing it as a top concern from voters, which is most likely the biggest reason why no one was saying they opposed it.
0: And on the moratorium for data centers, there was some nuance in the panel on that. I would say Michael Lasher and Nina Schwalbe took the most unequivocal position. Yes, Governor Hochul should sign, and there should be a federal one-year moratorium on large-scale data centers. But Boris was less enthusiastic. Conway basically said, no, you know, we all have a lot of stuff in the cloud, and so we need data centers. We just need to find a way to generate that much energy. And Schlossberg said it only makes sense if we have something as a larger energy policy and climate policy for the end of a one-year moratorium, which I guess is a yes. But what did you make of the range on that?
7: Yeah, I mean, it's so fascinating, Brian, to be listening back with you this morning, you know, having sat through the debate and having heard the answers once, to really be zeroing in on what they're saying. And when I listened to it this morning, to me, what I heard was Conway essentially, to my ear, vamping on the answer that Boris gave with some nuance, you know, agreeing that, you know, yes, a moratorium, you know, temporarily, but doesn't really believe in moratoriums, and that ultimately there should be federal regulation related to the energy production, and that their, you know, new data centers should be relying on green energy. However, ultimately, the only way to regulate the market is for there to be more of these data centers. So not a long-term moratorium in, you know, the policy view of George Conway. On the flip side of that, you know, hearing Schlossberg talk about it and saying there's no reason to have a moratorium without guarantees, to me, sort of, it was the sign of a first-time candidate and didn't, you know, recognize the challenge of actually legislating, that part of what a moratorium might be about is giving yourself the time to achieve some of those other goals. And so, you know, I don't think anyone is arguing a moratorium for purely a moratorium's sake. I think what these lawmakers are trying to contend with is that this is really a new frontier of technology, and they are just beginning to figure out how to regulate it. And so a pause gives them an opportunity to come up with some of those regulations.
0: Yeah. And just if we could digress from the congressional primary for a second and put on your New York Issues senior political reporter hat.
7: Sure.
0: The legislature did pass this one-year moratorium on big data center construction in Albany. But it seems like Governor Hochul has not decided whether to sign it or not. Do you know if she's ambivalent? What's the politics there?
7: I think that is one of those bills we will be watching very closely. And, you know, if I had to guess, Brian, it would be one of those December bills where, you know, when we're busy with the holidays, the governor makes a decision. And if it's a good decision, we hear a little bit more about it sooner. And if it's, you know, potentially vetoing something like that, it's something we hear maybe, you know, certainly post-election, post-November.
0: Incredible that she can sit on it for 6 months. This also leads us to what most viewers might have found to be the most contentious aspect of this debate. It was sort of implied or briefly suggested in those clips about data centers. And that is between Assemblymember Lasher and Assemblymember Boras about who is beholden or not to companies in the AI industry. Here's a very short soundbite clip of each. Michael Lasher first.
8: I chose public service. You chose Palantir.
0: And Alex Boras.
9: I know what actually happens inside these companies, and that's what terrifies them.
0: So what's this all about?
7: So here you have two members of the assembly who are both relatively new members of the assembly, but who had very different career paths to start. Alex Boras is a computer scientist. He worked at Palantir. He left Palantir and, you know, with a certain whistleblower kind of aura to him. Palantir, of course, was one of the large data companies that did work for ICE. And one of the charges that Lasher will lay at his feet is that he was part of, you know, be part of the company that helped ICE mine for lots of data. Lasher, on the other side, has been working in public capacities. He was an aide to Mayor Mike Bloomberg. He's been an aide to Congressman Nadler, to Governor Hochul, and throughout his career, you know, has been working essentially in politics, in public service, and, you know, is accusing Boras of having made this choice to take a different path that was likely more profitable. Boras's response is that one of the reasons voters should consider him is that he does understand these technology companies, and that when he realized some of the things that he thought they were doing incorrectly, that he walked away and, you know, left those career opportunities and that financial fortune on the table.
0: And here's a caller, David in Stuyvesant Town, who I think keyed on that aspect of the debate last night, that Boris and Lasher were going over, going against each other over and over again. They kept coming back to it on who's beholden to anybody in the tech industry and to the PACs, super PACs that represent any aspect of this. So David in Stuytown, you're on WNYC with Bridget Bergen. Hi.
10: Hello, hello. That was sort of the subject that got me thinking. But what I really want to know is, I respect you moderate the debate moderators so much because you guys know a lot of facts. I know that from just being a New York news consumer. And so I know you probably can't or won't say this on the air, but I want to know, who did you guys find to be the most honest or dishonest, especially in light of what you guys know that a layperson might not? And that particular thing where they're accusing each other or defending themselves from accusations from the other, because those things don't get resolved on the stage for
0: That's a very fair question and a very good question. So, Bridget, based on your reporting, what can you say is real there?
7: Well, I mean, David, what we can tell you is there is an unbelievable amount of money being poured into this district by outside super PACs that are trying to influence it. There's about $10.5 million that has been pledged by a super PAC that is opposing Alex Boris. There's another $8 million from some other super PACs that also have ties. I should note that $10.5 million is from a super PAC that has ties to artificial intelligence that opposes Boris. There's another $8.5 million with also ties to super PACs that is supporting Alex Boris. Michael Lasher has about, upwards of $5 million from a super PAC that is being funded by former Mayor Mike Bloomberg. There's a lot to untangle there. I think if you read in, the tech landscape, there is something of a proxy war being waged here between these different tech companies. It is absolutely true that Alex Boris worked for Palantir. It is absolutely true that Alex Boris left Palantir and then entered public service. It is absolutely true that Michael Lasher worked for Mike Bloomberg and Kathy Hochul and Jerry Nadler and has been working in public service. Whether that means any of these candidates will feel beholden to the interests that support them, that's a tough call to make before they've been elected. But these are all good facts to have when you make your decision about, which candidate you believe is the one you want representing you.
0: Yeah. And maybe this is where we should mention some of the endorsements. The outgoing Congressman Gerald Nadler and also Mike Bloomberg, who's put millions into the Lasher campaign. Correct me if that's wrong. I see $7 million. And any others in what you might call the Democratic establishment in the state, all behind Michael Lasher. So Nadler and Bloomberg. Governor Hochul also?
7: Governor Hochul is behind Michael Lasher. And I'll double check to make sure that we're not missing any big names here. But Alex Boris has picked up a lot of union support. He's got support from the teachers, DC 37, RWU, DSU. I will say, looking at some of Michael Lasher's endorsements, he has, I think what people would think of as, some of the stalwarts of the Upper West Side. So Gail Brewer, Mark Levine, Scott Stringer, Brian Kavanaugh, Linda Rosenthal, Richard Gottfried, Dan Grodnick, more Stuytown. So a lot of Christine Quinn, Ruth Messenger, a lot of folks who have deep ties to the Upper West Side. And that, that is going to be a really interesting part of this race. Another way, another lens you could apply to it is, thinking all the way back to 2022 when we saw this district redrawn and the East and West sides combined so that we had two incumbents running against each other in the primary between Representative Jerry Nadler and Representative Carolyn Maloney. and that kind of war between the West Side and the East Side. Some of that is playing out again with Michael Lasher representing the West Side and Alex Boris representing the East Side. Alex Boris also endorsed by former Representative Carolyn Maloney, along with some of those unions, Our Revolution.
0: That's Bernie Sanders, exactly, Our Revolution, endorsing Boris.
7: And so, you know, a really interesting different set of constituents that have aligned themselves with these candidates. It will be very interesting which one is able to turn out votes. You know, we tend to see lower turnout in these, you know, June congressional primaries, but we're coming off of a primary season, you know, a year ago and an election last year where so many voters were energized. And in a race like this, where you have eight candidates on the ballot, no ranked choice voting, people who are connecting with voters in so many different ways, as influencers, as cable news mainstays, as, you know, up-and-comers with, you know, a completely different backgrounds, I think that this the turnout in this district is going to be sliced and diced in a lot of ways.
0: Yeah, and among these five candidates, and like you say, no ranked choice voting, somebody could theoretically win with 22%. So we'll see how it turns out. And of course, in this very Democratic district, the nomination really is the election. You know, you mentioned the Bernie Sanders, Our Revolution endorsement for Boris. One footnote, Mayor Mamdani, who has made news by endorsing in some of the other congressional primaries in the city, has not endorsed in this race, even though he votes in this district. So he's going to, presumably, unless he stays home, which is hard to imagine, Mayor Mamdani is going to vote for one of these candidates, but he won't say who. Do you know why not?
7: You know, it's an interesting question, Brian, and he has been asked, you know, who are you endorsing? Will you endorse? Notably, there is no candidate who's affiliated with the Democratic Socialists of America in this particular race. And
0: right,
7: most
0: no
7: of
0: explicit DSA candidate here.
7: Exactly. And so most of his endorsements are candidates who are affiliated with the New York City DSA. So that, you know, may be part of it.
0: All right.
7: I think, you know, also these candidates, their positions don't fit as neatly under the kind of DSA positions as some of the other races. That may also be another part of it. You know, could he change his mind and weigh in last minute? Stranger things have happened.
0: Or say after he casts his ballot, just who he voted for. I guess we'll find out eventually. Well, here's a section of the debate moderated by Bridget about redistricting. You all know that both red and blue states are trying to redraw congressional district lines to favor their parties, but it's not as simple as a pure partisan issue, as you will hear in Bridget's question.
11: The national mid-decade redistricting wars have landed in New York. The state legislature passed a constitutional amendment last week that would allow the state to redraw congressional lines before the next census. The amendment would need to pass the legislature again next year and then go before voters in November of 2027. But several voting rights groups have come out against the current amendment. Latino Justice, Pearl Def, the Asian American Legal Defense Fund, and the Center for Law and Social Justice at Medgar Evers College. They say the amendment strips critical civil rights protections from voters of color and makes other unnecessary and sweeping changes to New York's redistricting framework. So by a show of hands, who supports the current redistricting amendment? That would be Mr. Boris, Mr. Conway, Mr. Lasher.
0: Good job translating for the radio audience there, Bridget, as to who raised their hands for the visual. So, I mean, maybe the most interesting thing there was your question, which kind of revealed some nuance, you know, in progressive interest groups in the state on whether the state should do this ultra-partisan redistricting in favor of the Democrats. And maybe you can explain a little bit more about that and then tell us why that particular split of 3-4 and 2 against.
7: Well, so the reason we were asking the question, of course, is because, you know, since President Trump sort of encouraged the state of Texas to begin their to do mid-decade redistricting, we've seen this redistricting war across the country of states trying to increase the number of seats to reflect, you know, their party in power's preference for seeking control of the House of Representatives. Under New York's state constitution, we are not able to do mid-decade redistricting. We're supposed to do it after the census. And there was an attempt based on a lawsuit in New York 11, which is the Staten Island, South Brooklyn congressional seat, that, you know, they were trying to redraw that district based on saying that voters of color there were unable to elect a representative of their preference. That legal challenge went up through New York state courts, but ultimately the Republican challengers sought intervention from the U.S. Supreme Court that issued a stay preventing the lower court's ruling that that district be redrawn be implemented. So with that background, the state legislature at the same time here in New York, which is, of course, a Democratic majority, were looking for ways to make sure that New York was not stuck on the sidelines. Democrats argue you need to fight fire with fire. So they put forth a proposal for a constitutional amendment that would allow for mid-decade redistricting. As we've talked on this show before, Brian, constitutional amendments are not a quick, easy solution in New York. You need to pass two successive state legislative sessions, and then voters have to weigh in. So the soonest this could be adopted would be November of 2027. But there are some, you know, among what would normally be Democrat-allied voting rights groups, concerns that this new proposal would just essentially move the process too quickly, and that communities of color, particularly Black voters, could see their districts diluted and could potentially lose representative power. And so they have raised some concerns about this amendment. You know, it's kind of a fascinating conversation that is far from over, because now that this amendment has passed the legislature this session, it will have to pass again next session, so next year, and I suspect there'll be a lot more conversation about the potential risks as we see, you know, changes happening in other states, and, you know, other states seeing some of their district lines diluted, you know, states that are losing what have been historically Black majority representatives potentially losing those seats. And so I think there will be some concern from these voting rights groups about what the potential impact could be in New York, particularly if somehow the Democrats were not in charge.
0: Here's a listener question that I think you can answer because you moderated a segment on this. Listener asks, are any of these candidates supporting a clear rent freeze? So hold your fire there, Bridget, because we're going to play a 3-minute stretch from the debate that you moderated on almost exactly this, affordability generally, but you will hear how much housing dominates, Lasher, then Boras, then Schlossberg.
2: When I rented my first apartment in New York City, I unwittingly rented it from one of the worst landlords in the city, a guy named Steve Croman, and I had to sue him to get our security deposit back. Fast forward 20-odd years, and just this year I worked with District Attorney Bragg to pass legislation to make it easier to prosecute landlords for tenant harassment. And voters should know that on the issue of housing, there is a difference between Mr. Boras and myself. On the most significant piece of pro-tenant legislation to come before the legislature since he's been in the assembly, to prevent landlords from taking rent-stabilized units off the market and combining them into mega luxury units, he voted with the real estate lobby and the Republicans against that bill. I'm running on a new deal for a new generation to offer every young person a guaranteed first job, help getting their first apartment, whether they're trying to buy it or rent it, and assistance getting through the first year of parenting without getting crushed by the costs. First job, first home, first year. Those are the kinds of ideas I think the Democratic Party needs to get back to.
11: Mr. Boras, we'll go next to you. We'll give you an extra 15 seconds to respond to Mr. Lashler's call.
3: These are the games that New Yorkers are tired of. There was a technical problem with that bill that made owners responsible for their entire history that Micah himself spotted and the governor spotted, and they revised the bill. And when the revised one came back, I voted for it. But the governor also vetoed the other tenant protection bill that was there that day. So we should just be straight with voters about what's happening. But I will agree that the biggest cause of affordability challenges is housing. We need to build more housing, and we need to preserve the affordable housing that we have. This is personal for me. My wife and I are raising our first child, a 9-month-old, and we're so lucky to be able to do that in the neighborhood where I grew up, where my parents were able to raise us on 2 union salaries, an impossibility for many New Yorkers today. So the federal government should be expanding the help that it is giving to cities and states, the bonds that it already gives to New York, where we use our cap. We should be able to use unused bonds from other states. We should also get rid of the Faircloth Amendment to fund public housing. We need to have a champion of cities in the seat who will fight for every dollar for housing so that every New Yorker can continue to live in peace and economic security.
11: Mr. Schlossberg.
5: There's so much that the federal government can do about this problem. I'm the only one up here standing with real plans to help New Yorkers immediately. My standard renter's deduction could save New Yorkers 1 month of rent per year. Deduct your rent from your taxes. Simple idea. I've also got a plan to make Donald Trump pay the cost that New York City taxpayers are currently paying for the perimeter around Trump Tower, which costs New Yorkers hundreds of millions of dollars a year. I want to invest that money. I want to make him pay, invest that money in cops, teachers, and transit. I want to make HIV medication free at the point of care. I want to make increase the child tax credit. I want to make it easier for nurses to become nurses and send them to elder care facilities, assisted rehab centers, and those centers that take care of the elderly, because we have to take care of our elderly population here in New York.
0: So that excerpt from last night's New York 12 debate on New York One and WNYC, moderated by Ara Lewis from New York One, Bridget Bergen from WNYC and Gothamist, and me. That was a Bridget-moderated segment among these five candidates. And Bridget, let's go to the last thing, pretty much the last thing we heard there. Jack Schlossberg, who had maybe the most specific housing-oriented proposal, renter's tax deduction. Can you explain that?
7: Yeah, I mean, this is a proposal that he has talked about on the campaign trail, and it's one of the ways he said the question was, what would be your top priority to address the affordability concerns of constituents in your district? And the top proposal among many of them included many proposals. But for Jack Schlossberg, he came out of the gate with this idea that for the sake of fairness and given how many renters there are in the district, that a federal policy that would allow you to deduct what you pay in rent from your taxes would be a way to put money back in the pockets of constituents. I think a proposal like that is likely easier said than done. But it is an interesting idea. And it is something that, you know, voters can concretely consider, as opposed to sometimes policies that are a bit more
0: right.
7: sprawling.
0: And it's not a new idea. The
7: Certainly.
0: Notion is that, hey, homeowners get a tax deduction
7: exactly.
0: on their mortgage interest. So why shouldn't renters, who in general have less income than homeowners and therefore could use a tax deduction more, out of a sense of equity, why shouldn't they get a tax deduction on their rent? As you say, easier said than done in terms of enacting it, especially as federal policy that would cover the whole country. But it is an idea that's been out there, and Schlossberg is choosing to raise it to the foreground by embracing it for the campaign. All right, we'll continue in a minute with excerpts from and your reactions to our 12th Congressional District primary debate last night with the five Democrats vying to succeed Congressman Gerald Nadler. We'll hear them on military aid to Israel and more coming up. And we will reveal which of these five candidates, who was not all that well known before last night, seemed to have won the hearts of a good number of you who are calling and texting in. So stay with us for that.
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0: Brian Lehrer on WNYC as we continue with excerpts from and your reactions to our 12th congressional district primary debate last night, with the five leading Democrats vying to succeed Congressman Gerald Nadler for that district in Manhattan from about 14th Street up through the Upper East Side and Upper West Side. Again, the members, the five who were there, two members of the State Assembly, Alex Boras and Michael Lasher, also Nina Schwalbe, a global public health expert who has held senior positions at the UN and USAID, the anti-Trump political commentator and former attorney George Conway, and Jack Schlossberg, social media commentator and grandson of President John F. Kennedy. Next excerpt, here's a question I asked about a hot-button topic in the Democratic Party generally right now, as you all know, and certainly in the various New York Democratic primaries. It's about military aid to Israel. We'll note that this is the most heavily Jewish district in the city. Around 30% of expected primary voters is the number I've seen. But it's also worth noting, as most of you know, that Jews themselves are increasingly divided on Israel, and the candidates were diverse on where they come down in this three-minute excerpt. There's a bill in the House called the Block the Bombs Act. Politico describes it as requiring Israel's government to establish in writing the use of offensive weapons in accordance with U.S. and international law, and it must be approved by Congress, unquote. Now, Congressman Nadler has declined to support this measure, but the House Progressive Caucus as a group does support it. Nadler is in the House Progressive Caucus, but does not support the bill. If you're elected and the Block the Bombs Act comes to the floor, would you vote for it or against it? Ms. Schwalbe first.
1: I absolutely support the Block the Bombs Act. I support a free Palestine and a democratic Jewish state of Israel, but U.S. tax dollars should not be paying for genocide. I do not support the Iron Dome being paid for it. This is maybe where I differ from Jack. I think Israel can pay for its own defense systems. Thank you.
0: Mr. Schlossberg.
2: The U.S.-Israel military relationship is of the utmost importance. Israel is our historic ally. I do hope for a better future between our two countries. As of today, I would vote to stop sending offensive weapons to Israel and vote for the Block the Bombs Act. And I think that this is a moral question that is being put to our country right now. At the same time, because and for the same reasons that I want to protect civilian lives, I do support continued funding for the Iron Dome. It protects civilians, including 600,000 Americans who live in Israel. And I think the United States' goal should be peace in the region and to protect civilian lives as best we can.
0: Since it expanded to those two things, let's stay on those as we go down the row. Mr. Lasher, either of those?
3: I believe deeply in the future of the Israelis and the Palestinians to be one of peace and ultimately a place where there can be self-determination for both peoples. Like Congressman Nadler, I don't think that those measures would meaningfully improve the conditions of people's lives there. I would reintroduce his legislation to enact sanctions on West Bank settlement expansion and violence, and push for robust enforcement of the Leahy laws, which subject all of our foreign assistance to examination that is used consistent with our values and human rights.
0: So that's no unblock the bombs, as well as you would continue to support Iron Dome funding.
3: Yes.
0: Okay, Mr. Conway.
4: I oppose Block the Bombs. I strongly support Israel, although I don't support some of the conduct of the Gaza war, and I'm certainly not a particular fan of Bibi Netanyahu. That being said, we have to look at our relationship with Israel on a long-term basis, and we have to work with Israel as, frankly, still the only democracy in the Middle East, imperfect as it may be, imperfect as our democracy may be. And we cannot abandon Israel and deprive it of its ability to defend itself, and I don't think the distinction between offensive and defensive weapons is really a meaningful and enforceable one.
0: Thank you. Mr. Boras.
5: I agree with Congressman Nadler on Block the Bombs, on the Iron Dome, and on sanctioning the West Bank settlers who are committing violence. All of those are positions that I hold. I've also spoken about how we need to not just enforce our Leahy laws, but strengthen them. We should be applying universal standards to all of our aid and our military sales. We should have much more transparency as to the reports that happen, insulate it from the political process so civil servants make that determination. And I've put forward many specific proposals to do just that.
0: Just to be clear, when you say say you agree with Congressman Nadler, that means you
5: that I would do not support Block the Bombs. I would support Iron Dome funding. I would support sanctioning West Bank settler violence. And additionally, I would like to strengthen our labor
0: Thank
5: laws.
0: Thank you all very much for your responses in this round. All right, Bridget, interesting. Nina Schwalbe was the most anti-aid because she said no. What's considered defensive aid generally, like for the Iron Dome defense, missile defense system, in addition to supporting the Block the Bombs Act. Nobody else went that far on the stage, but there was definitely a range.
6: Absolutely. And this is an issue, you know, that it has taken up, you know, large portions of many of the candidate forums in this district. So, you know, this is not something that the candidates would be surprised to be asked, in part because of, you know, the constituents in this district, as you described, but absolutely a range. I was really glad, Brian, that you pushed Mr. Boras to be a little bit more explicit about his position and not just say that he shared the same position as Congressman Nadler, which, you know, for a voter who isn't familiar with the positions that Nadler holds on that particular issue, might have been kind of a way to signal to that voter something without actually saying something. So I think that clarification that he supports the so-called defensive Iron Dome funding, sanctioning the West Bank settlers, and strengthening Leahy laws was an important clarification there. But definitely, if you had to put them on a continuum, Nina Schwalbe's position puts her far to the left of this particular pack.
0: And she's the only one who uses the word genocide. George Conway seemed to be the most on the right. And maybe that's not surprising,
6: sure,
0: because, you know, and he made a, you know, his statement included that it's a false distinction between offensive and defensive weapons. And I guess he considers them, I'm reading into it, but I would take away from it that he considers them all defensive if Israel is going to be consistently under attack.
6: Right.
0: So let's talk about Conway for a minute. He's pretty open about really running on one thing, the need to impeach Donald Trump again. But he's got a conservative background to some degree before this, right?
6: Yeah, I mean, former Republican, obviously former husband of Trump advisor Kellyanne Conway. He is explicit that he is running for this office for a single term, just 2 years, with the purpose of impeaching President Trump again. And basically will take any question you ask him and use it as a way to get to that point. So even when we asked him about housing and affordability, you know, he started by talking about needing to end the tariffs, but then ended in a place saying none of these policies would be possible with the current president in office, and therefore our first priority needs to be impeaching President Trump for a third time and removing him from office. You know, I think our colleague on the stage, Errol Lewis, asked an important question, which is, you know, if you are in a position where you've been elected and Democrats have to choose between impeachment or some of these affordability issues that voters have said are really their driving concerns, you know, which direction do you go? The answers there were also very interesting, right, Brian? You know, you had candidates who said, like Alex Boras, who said, I think we can walk and chew gum. We need to be able to, you know, pursue charges against the president as well as pursue these affordability policies. And then someone like Conway, who makes it his number one priority, leading, you know, candidate Nina Schwalbe to ask, okay, Mr. Conway, if we do that, which she believes can also be done, what's your day two plan? What do you want to do after you impeach him? And that's where some of his arguments get pretty thin.
0: And let's talk about Schwalbe, because she had a number of notable moments. There was that one we just played in the context of the military aid to Israel question. She made a point of saying she would oppose Chuck Schumer remaining the head of the Democratic Party in the Senate, and asked everybody else to raise their hands if they agreed with that, and nobody did.
6: Yeah.
0: Her main background is in public health. And at one point, she criticized others for their expensive campaign mailers and said the money could be used to vaccinate people. And I thought that was very indicative of who she is. And now the reveal that I teased before the break about who seems to have changed more minds of at least people calling and texting us this morning after watching or listening to the debate last night. And I will say we have a significant number of people saying, hey, I didn't know about this Nina Schwalbe, but now I'm for her, and I'm going to let Nancy on the Upper West Side represent the group. Nancy, you're on WNYC. Thank you for calling in today.
7: Thank you, Brian. Can you hear me?
0: Yes, we got you.
7: Great. Thank you, Brian and Bridget, for doing that debate. It was extremely helpful. I was one of those people. Nina Schwalbe was a complete unknown to me. I felt she was head and shoulders above the four others. She's not backed by wealthy donors or huge PACs. I guess that's why I never heard of her. I started with the thought of pox on both your houses for Boris and Boris and Lasher because of all those awful negative flyers that we are getting in our mailboxes every day. And so I loved her comment about the you can use the money. Some of those dollars can go to vaccinating kids and other wonderful health issues that we have now. I felt she was clearly intelligent, very intelligent. Her involvement in global affairs would be helpful in the Congress. Her field of healthcare is so important. And just, I think, to extract from that, her ability to administrate from based on what she said. I went to her website right afterwards and read all her stuff. I felt she was crystal clear in her views. None of the waffling or giving the safe answers that I've heard so often that drive me crazy. And she's down to earth, and she has a fun sense of humor. I know she barely has a chance. I'm not the only one who never heard of her. It may be a wasted vote, but at least I feel I can be proud of it. And so I thank you for this debate.
0: And I thank you for your call. And obviously acknowledging who's on the caller board and in our text thread is not an endorsement of Nina Schwalbe, but just to say that that there are a significant number of people, just telling you what it is, who are texting and calling in with very similar thoughts to Nancy. So here is Schwalbe making a point last night of the fact that she was the only woman against four guys running to succeed Jerry Nadler. This actually begins with Alex Boras saying something friendly to George Conway.
5: No, George, it's been lovely having these engagements. I mean it. I think we're going to get a beer after this.
1: Bro call out.
5: You're invited to the beer, Nina. Don't. Beer is not gendered.
0: So, Bridget, we can do a separate segment on whether beer is gendered, but Schwalbe certainly made her point about the mostly male pipeline, right?
6: Oh, absolutely. I mean, Brian, when I started covering this race, in the spring, I was trying to kind of get my head wrapped around it, and I called a source in the district who's, very familiar with the lay of the land there, and that particular individual is a Lasher supporter, but said to me, I got to say, I've been going to these forums, and this Nina Schwalbe, she's really interesting. She's on my radar. And so I started doing some reporting in the district. I went to one of the candidate forums at the Stephen Wise Reform Synagogue on the Upper West Side. And all the same five candidates who were on the debate stage were all supposed to be there. But at the last minute, Alex Boras had a conflict. So it was just Michael Lasher, George Conway, Jack Schlossberg, and Nina Schwalbe. And it was an interesting conversation having her there. She kind of, at that point, the New York Magazine story about this race had recently run. And for those who don't remember, there was a cover story written by a really great journalist, David Friedlander. And it was a great story, but the cover featured the four men who have been kind of dominating the coverage of this race. Everyone who was on our stage, minus Nina. And I was just curious to see what kind of reaction she was getting among voters. So I went out to do some reporting, watching her kind of stump and make her pitch to voters. And very interesting, the kind of same conversation or the same perspective we just heard from that caller, Nancy, was what a lot of voters were, that's how they were responding to her. And so, you know, the challenge of being a first-time candidate in a district that is as wealthy and well-organized as the 12th Congressional District means you are climbing the equivalent of Mount Everest to be able to break through the political noise. But I think for those who have encountered her and who are looking for something that's different, she is making an interesting and positive impression.
0: And obviously, based on the military aid to Israel clip, she may go too far for some voters in the district,
6: Absolutely.
0: Too, and be turning people off. But, you know, just acknowledging in the informal, unofficial, thoroughly unscientific sample of people writing in and calling in to say who changed their minds last night. There aren't a lot of people calling and texting, you know, and I repeat, informal, unofficial, thoroughly unscientific sample of anything, but there aren't nearly as many people calling or texting to say, oh, I got more persuaded to any of the other four candidates. But I want to put a little bit of a spotlight before you go, Bridget, on Jack Schlossberg. What people know is he's a grandson of President John F. Kennedy, the only grandson of President John F. Kennedy, and a social media influencer. Here he is addressing Michael Lasher on that fact.
2: You have repeatedly called me a TikTok star as if that is a bad thing.
0: And on his legacy, as he made, by the way, with as if TikTok influencer is a bad thing, he came out with an explicit generational appeal to voters, saying he represents younger Democrats, but also this about his family heritage.
2: I'm on this stage in my own right as my own man. I'm Jack Schlossberg. I run a campaign all across this city with more plans than anybody else on this stage. Okay. I have made my way here myself.
0: So a thought about Schlossberg in this race, and then we're out of time, Bridget.
6: Sure. I mean, the other part of that response from him, Brian, as you remember, was Michael Lasher had essentially invoked the legacy of the Kennedys and said that was part of what had inspired his career in public service. And I think he was trying to, in more subtle ways, distinguish his decades of work in public service from Jack Schlossberg's relatively new entrance as being the young man that he is into public service. And, you know, part of what Schlossberg was trying to do there was to say, you know, don't invoke my name or my family's name and tell me about public service. I understand public service. I'm here on my own. But, you know, he was very critical of Lasher for doing that in that moment. You know, I think we saw from Jack Schlossberg, from what I have seen on the campaign trail, a steadier version of him. He did offer some interesting ideas. You also saw that this is a novice candidate who has to talk about some of his ideas as opposed to some of his accomplishments, which is a distinction from, you know, the fact that he's running against some of these candidates who are significantly older than he is. But he does make the point that he has been able to appeal to a younger set of voters. It's unclear if that appeal is to a younger set of voters who live in this district that will be able to vote, or if it is appealing to younger voters more broadly across the city. But I think there is something positive to be said for the idea of trying to continue to engage, you know, new generations in the political process. Brian, you and I have talked so many times about the challenge with turning out voters, engaging people in this process. And so if one of the ways

0: you brought up at the debate and their fun responses in this respect coming right up. But Bridget, thanks for coming on the show. We'll see you at the water cooler.
1: See you, Brian. Thanks so much.
0: So our little tag to the debate last night, or our debate coverage, is a call-in for you for a few minutes on one question Bridget asked the candidates as a lightning round question last night, and that is, what makes someone a real New Yorker? Now, the reason that Bridget asked is that Jennifer Lopez made news on this topic recently. Jennifer Lopez, otherwise known as J-Lo or Jenny from the Block, caused a stir with her appearance on the short-form show Subway Takes, hosted by Kareem Rama. Let's take a listen. This runs about a minute.
2: So what's your take?
3: You have to be born in New York to be a New Yorker. Yes!
2: Okay,
3: yes. I know everybody
2: agree.
3: Wants to claim the city.
2: No, I know.
3: Everybody wants to claim our city, but you have to be born in New York. You have to be born in one of the five boroughs to be a New Yorker.
2: Well, here's the thing.
3: Okay.
2: When I moved here in 2012,
3: yes,
2: everyone was like, in 10 years, you can call yourself a New Yorker.
3: Oh, is that what they said?
2: Yeah, and then I stayed 10
3: they
2: years.
3: Said no New Yorker ever.
2: Yes! No, the New Yorkers used to have this as a rule.
3: That was a rule?
2: Yes, you didn't know about this?
3: No, I didn't get the memo. I did not sign the petition.
2: And you're the official big dog in this. I'm serious. Here's my question.
3: Okay.
2: Let's say I've been here for 50 years. I'm 90 years old. And you go, are you a New Yorker? And I go, no.
3: I have to say no. You live in New York. You take on characteristics of New Yorkers probably by that time. You have a New York sensibility.
2: I pay New York taxes.
3: You pay... Yeah, you pay New York taxes.
2: But I can't call it.
3: When you're born in New York is when you're really a New Yorker.
0: All right, J-Lo with Kareem Rama on Subway Takes. So listeners, we're going to play what the candidate said in response to that same question at the debate last night. But we are opening up the phones for your take on that divisive debate facing New York City always, right? 212-433-WNYC. What's your standard for calling somebody a real New Yorker? 212-433-9692. Is it what J-Lo said? Is it what any of the candidates you're about to hear say? What's your own standard? Has this question come up for you, whether you were born here or not? 212-433-WNYC. Call or text right now and say, what makes somebody a real New Yorker, according to you? 212-433-WNYC, 433-9692. Here's how Bridget brought it up in a lightning round question at the debate.
4: How long do you have to live in New York City to be considered a New Yorker? Mr. Boris, what's
5: it's all about your attitude. The second you have a consistent breakfast cart order and that you would never stand four across on the sidewalk, you're a New Yorker.
6: I think the first time you get stuck in an elevator in your office building in New York during a power failure.
7: The day you move here, we're a city of newcomers. 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
9: When you realize when somebody's yelling at you on the street, they're not actually yelling at you.
0: All right. How about four across on the subway? On the street, don't stand four across on the street. How about when somebody yells at you and you're realizing that they're not actually yelling at you, you just think they're yelling at you because they're just yelling? How about the first time you get stuck in an elevator? How about that one answer, the day you move here, because that's what New York is, right? It's a city that attracts people from all over the world, from all over the Midwest and the South who want to come here and live this culture. What is it for you? 212-433-WNYC. What's your standard for what makes someone a real New Yorker? We'll take your calls and texts right after this.
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2: Coming up on tomorrow's Brian Lehrer Show, ahead of the start of the World Cup, the writer Franklin Foer will be here to talk about the reissue of his 2004 book, How Soccer Explains the World. 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

0: on WNYC. All right, let's get some quick takes on what you think it takes to be a real New Yorker. Lisa in Manhattan, you're on WNYC. Hi, Lisa.
1: Ryan, so I'd imagine that most New Yorkers feel the way I do. I'm a New Yorker, of course, but anyone who came to New York after me, not a New Yorker. So the cutoff is me.
0: Thank you very much, I think. John in Manhattan, you're on WNYC. Hi, John.
2: Yeah, hi. I think obviously to be a native New Yorker, you must be born in the five boroughs. But I agree with the rule, the 10-year rule. Been here 10 years, you can call yourself a New Yorker.
0: Thank you very much. We'll go next to Bob in Brooklyn. You're on WNYC. Hi, Bob.
3: Hi. Thanks for taking my call. Long time, long time. I think that it takes about 5 years to be kind of become a New Yorker. It sounds like J-Lo wants to be a native New Englander, but she can't be. Because to be a native New Englander, according to New Englanders, you have to be there 10 generations. For New Yorks, I would say if you're being here, you get here about 5 years, you get to know where things are, you get to navigate the city without any help more naturally. For me, the perfect New York story, here's a good one. You're a real New Yorker if you can pass a celebrity in the street and just give them that little sly smile and a little nod of your head.
0: Good one.
3: And you
0: good
3: keep
0: one.
3: Walking.
0: I like that, Bob. Thank you very much. Here's another good one. Listener texts, if you are a real New Yorker, you know how to jaywalk. And another text, if you've never had a green Metro card, you're not a New Yorker. Another one, I've lived in New York for 56 years. My children and grandchildren were born in Manhattan. They are all New Yorkers. I'm still a wannabe. How about that? Alana in Queens, you're on WNYC. Hi, Alana.
4: Hey, Brian. You're a real New Yorker if you see cops shutting down the street and you think, was that a terrorist attack? And then you go on with your day.
0: Thank you very much. Deborah in Jersey City, you're on WNYC. What makes you a real Jersey Cityite?
5: I've been in Jersey City for 35 years, but I consider myself both, a person of both worlds, because lately, especially the last couple of years, my Brooklyn has been really coming out. So you can take the woman out of Brooklyn, but you can't take Brooklyn out the woman. If you're born in New York or you choose to move there, then you're considered a real New Yorker. But I'm also a Jersey City person as well. So I'm both.
0: Definitely hear that they can't take the Brooklyn out of your voice, Deborah. That's for sure. Thank you very much. And Diego in Brooklyn, you're on WNYC. Hi, Diego.
6: Hi, Brian. Thanks for taking my call. I'm a born and raised New Yorker, and I kind of agree with the 10-year rule. I think it's a little weird of J-Lo to kind of be denying a lot of immigrants and people that have brought so much vibrant culture to New York's history forever. And it's not very in support of mi gente Latino, if anyone gets that joke. I think that there's a lot of things that can make someone a New Yorker, but I think the 10-year rule is pretty good.
0: Diego, thank you very much. Yvonne in Baldwin, you're on WNYC. Hey, Yvonne.
7: Okay. I came to New York when I was 14 years old, went to junior high, went to high. Went to New York universities from New York. I grew up in Brooklyn. Even though I'm in Long Island, I consider myself a Brooklynite. So give me like about 10 years or so.
0: 10 years or so, and you were a New Yorker. Thank you very much. One more, Janet in Manhattan. You're on WNYC. Hi, Janet.
8: Hi, Brian. Long time listener, long time caller. I believe in addition to living in New York, two other things. You have to have a sense of borough identification. Very important. I was born in the Bronx, but I've lived on Morningside Heights for the last 50 years, but I am still from the Bronx. Number two, street etiquette, where you see somebody that's doing something and you start to have a conversation. A real New Yorker will come back with something. And the third thing is, I think that's it.
0: it
8: also helps if you have an immigrant grandparent.
0: Janet, thank you. So. Thank you very much. All right, everybody. There's some quick takes on what it takes to be a real New Yorker. Not a lot of people agree with Jennifer Lopez, who obviously was having fun in that clip. But there you are, some good, interesting standards from our listeners. As the Brian Lehrer Show continues with the news right now from Michael Hill. Hi, Michael. What's happening?
9: Good morning, Brian. The United States has launched airstrikes against Iran, and Tehran fired back at countries in the region. The escalating attacks today threatened to derail efforts to end the war. President Trump warned that Tehran would pay the price for stalled peace negotiations. Trump's warning came hours after Bahrain, Kuwait, and Jordan came under Iranian fire. It was the second time this week that back-and-forth strikes have tested a two-month ceasefire after Iran and Israel targeted each other on Monday. Governor Kathy Hochul is pushing back against new threats from the Trump administration to ramp up immigration enforcement in New York City. Hochul says in a post on social media she will not, quote, stand by if ICE floods our communities with agents. Her remarks came after Trump border czar Tom Homan told Fox the administration plans to send, quote, more ICE agents than ever seen in New York City. Homan was responding to new protections for immigrant New Yorkers that state lawmakers passed and Governor Hochul signed into law. The governor wrote she would continue to work with immigration officials to target violent offenders, adding New York will never be a sanctuary for dangerous criminals. A new report by the Coalition for the Homeless says the number of New Yorkers seeking city shelter services grew by 27% under the Adams administration. WNYC's Karen Yee reports.
10: The report says between 2022 and 2025, the city's shelter population increased by more than 12,000 New Yorkers. Dave Giffen heads the Coalition for the Homeless.
11: The fundamental problem is there is no place for the lowest income New Yorkers to live.
10: He says even though the city doubled the number of shelter residents who were moving out of the system through housing vouchers, that wasn't enough to keep pace with the influx of non-migrant homeless people needing a bed. The report calls on Mayor Mamdani's administration to create more apartments specifically for homeless New Yorkers. The city says they're working to prevent people from being homeless in the first place and building a lot more housing.
9: The Knicks play in a pivotal game four of the NBA Finals tonight at the Garden, but New Yorkers are still processing the grief from Monday's loss. And some of them, such as Narda Gooden, said they know who to blame.
12: The referees need to be investigated. They did not call any kind of foul.
9: Gooden is a physical therapist and a native New Yorker who grew up in Cambria Heights, Queens.
12: 24 foul in the second half, and Knicks only got 8 for the whole game. That's just absurd and ridiculous. We should have won that game fair and square. No joke about it.
9: All right, refs, Miss Gooden is watching. Gooden's planning to watch from home on Long Island. Upper 70s now with some sunshine, a slight chance of afternoon showers and thunderstorms. Sunshine with a high temperature near 80 degrees and a light wind. And then tomorrow, a 50-50 chance of afternoon showers and thunderstorms. Sunshine, but with a heat advisory. A high near 91, but feeling close to 100 degrees tomorrow. Let's be careful out there. 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
0: It's the Brian Lehrer Show on WNYC. Good morning again, everyone. Well, the United States' relationship with science is under strain on two fronts. The share of Americans who say science has had a mostly positive impact on society, well, that share has fallen 16 percentage points since before the coronavirus outbreak, from 73% saying mostly positive impact in 2019 down to 57% in 2023, that according to the Pew Research Center. At the same time, federal science funding has faced an unprecedented political assault, and that's continuing. The exact numbers are complicated to pin down, but here are some stats from a Nature article from January this year. Over the course of 2025, more than 7,800 National Institutes of Health and National Science Foundation grants were canceled or suspended. And the Trump administration proposed historic cuts of 35% to non-defense research and development in its fiscal year 2026 budget request. One program right here in our backyard in the New York area is aiming to tackle the erosion of trust in our scientific institutions in a creative and unconventional way. The Alan Alda Center for Communicating Science at Stony Brook University is a program that uses improv theater training to help scientists talk to the rest of us. The center, founded by MASH star Alan Alda more than 15 years ago, has now trained more than 35,000 researchers worldwide, with clients ranging from Stanford to NASA to AstraZeneca. And joining us now is its director, Laura Lindenfeld. Hey, Laura, welcome to WNYC.
19: Hi, Brian. So pleased to be here with you today.
0: And our phones and text thread are open for this. If you're a scientist, doctor, researcher, whatever, what are some moments or topics when communication has broken down between you and whoever you consider your public? Are you noticing an increase in skepticism, fewer people signing up for clinical trials if you're that kind of researcher, maybe more vaccine skepticism if you're a physician, or maybe there are conversations happening even in your social circles that you just can't seem to break through to loved ones on, even if you're an expert in the field? So tell us your story, help us report this story, but also tell us what you think works as not just a scientist or a physician or someone scientist adjacent, but what works in communicating? 212-433-WNYC, 212-433-9692. Call or text for Laura Lindenfeld, who is the director of the Alan Alda Center for Communicating Science at Stony Brook University. All right, Laura, what was the insight that made Alan Alda say, wait, these scientists need improv training?
19: It's such a great concept, isn't it? Alan did Scientific American Frontiers for 11 years. He served as host. We have some really fun footage of that we sometimes show in our workshops. And it occurred to him as he was interviewing scientists just how naturally they would talk with them. I mean, who wouldn't? He's so wonderful and kind. And he had this thought one day, there was a person he was interviewing, and when she could make eye contact with him, everything was going great. And then suddenly it's like the white lab coat went back on. She kind of froze, looked at the camera, and the connection dropped. And then he got the connection back, and then it happened again. And he thought, oh, man, what's going to happen if I'm not here to pull these stories out of people? And he had the idea that improvisational theater, which was the only training he actually had as an actor, might help. So Alan, in his inimitable style, went around to a bunch of universities in the greater New York City metro area and said, how would you like for me to try improv with your scientists? And Stony Brook said yes, and that's how it got started.
0: For people not in theater or who've never, you know, participated in or witnessed improv, the core concept you teach is yes and. Explain yes and for people who don't know it.
19: Yes and is this beautiful mindset of, and I think it comes into play when we talk about science and trust, so I hope we can dig into this. It's the idea that you acknowledge the dignity and humanity of the other person, even if you don't agree with them, and you make that scene, that interaction with them, move forward. Yes, and to the person and the situation, the conversation. And I also should say, we are not interested in making scientists into actors or putting them on stage. We're interested in using improv to help people connect.
0: Can you walk us through one sample exercise? What does it look like in the room? What are the scientists actually doing in an improv session that's supposed to help their science communication? And, you know, related to what skill it's supposed to build?
19: Yeah. So the way that our team works is they really build. I'm going to describe to you just a couple of pieces of what is an 8-hour training experience, because the sequences build. It's kind of like going to the gym where you're like, today I'm going to work my biceps and tomorrow I'm going to work on my legs. If you want your whole body to function together, you got to work all those muscles together. So we isolate some of these competencies through exercises, like helping people really connect through eye contact and body language. And then what's at the core of these exercises is imagining what the other person that you're trying to connect with may be feeling or thinking, so you can ground yourself as much as humanly possible in their perspectives. So we'll do an exercise like a classic mirror exercise, where if you and I were sitting across from each other, we'd hold our hands up and try to move together such that people couldn't tell who's leading and who's following. And you really get that sense of connection. That's one example of an exercise. We do others where, I love this exercise, it's called rant, where you rant to your partner. We do a lot of work in partners, so we're never putting you up on stage to perform. It's about communicating with people in your life, in your world, and practicing that with a partner, where you might talk about something that really makes you angry, and your partner then has to debrief that and share what the value is underlying that. So there's two rules to improv. We talked about the first one, yes and. The second one is really, really important as well, and it may even be a little bit harder. It's called make your partner look good. Even if you disagree with them, your job in the communication is to make them look good.
0: Talk for a second before we take some calls and texts about what Alan Alda may have picked up on among some of the scientists who you were describing as communicating in an easy, breezy, and clear and audience-friendly way when they were talking one-on-one with him, but then when the mic went on in some public setting, they kind of froze up. Does it go back to the fact, and I realize this is going to be an overgeneralization, but, you know, if you're a humanities major in college, you're probably a communicator, or interested in communication as, you know, one of the core things, whether it's literature or public speaking or whatever it is. Same thing if you're a social science major, maybe you're interested in making those kinds of political arguments that attach to social science or talking about history. But if you're a science major, you're maybe somebody who's not as comfortable in those realms and you're geeking out in the lab, you know, and all those sorts of things. Does any of it, and then I have another theory to add as another piece possibly, but how much is that at the root of this problem the scientists might have communicating?
19: I love that we're building theory here, so I'm going to yes and add to this. Yeah, I think there is something disciplinary about this, but let me just say generally, if you look at like what are the things that people in the U.S. are most afraid of, there are many people who would rather get cancer than speak in public. So public speaking is just a scary thing for so many of us. I think the way we're trained in the sciences is to be really specific, to be really thorough. The way we share information, the kind of language we use. I think jargon is in the eye of the beholder, and we need it in the sciences. It's shortcuts that help people move their research forward. I don't think we've treated communication as core competency for conducting science. One of the things we do at the center is we're trying to build that into the experience of what it even means to become a scientist. You have to communicate. You have to communicate with your teams, with your labs, with your colleagues. And when you're good at that, it actually helps you communicate with public audiences who may not share your values or perspectives or the insights that you have.
0: Yeah, I agree. It should be core. And I don't know how much this kind of ethic abounds in, you know, science curricula at colleges around the country. I actually studied risk communication in grad school, and it is such an art to go with the science that you're trying to communicate, and it is a very specific set of skills. So the other thing that I was going to throw out, you kind of touched on in your answer there, which is how scientists are trained to be specific.
19: Yeah.
0: And I think scientists are very aware of uncertainties.
19: Yes.
0: And not speaking in absolutes, right? Because that's the way they dig into the data at a truly scientific level. And so you get up there and you don't want to make some sweeping political statement as a scientist usually, or you don't want to overstate the reality when there's a 23% chance that that won't happen, whatever the thing is, even though that means there's a 77% chance that it will. And so you don't say this is. And, you know, and it could be that that failure to communicate uncertainty is part of the problem in trust declining in science, because let's say you say COVID vaccines are safe, right? And COVID vaccines are overwhelmingly safe, but there is a small percentage of people who are going to have serious reactions. And so it's a nuance there, right?
19: Yes.
0: You can't just go out as a scientist and say COVID vaccines are safe. You say COVID vaccines are 97% safe, whatever the actual number is, and you leave that uncertainty in the conversation, but in a way that hopefully won't paralyze people from, you know, taking the most important action they can take.
19: I so appreciate your background in risk. It's really akin to what we do, and we draw on risk and risk communication in science communication. I think I like to think about it this way, and this is a very complex subject. We've actually done some work on science in the courtroom, where it's very easy to get tripped up on your statistics and be accurate. And I would never, first of all, we want people to be honest and genuine. That's what we're after. We're really after ethical, grounded communication. And we help scientists learn how to strategize. It's not enough to go into a space and just improvise. The improvisation is there as a vehicle, as a tool to help you get the messages and content out that you want to share in alignment with what you think will land with your audiences. So I like to think of this as cultural gaps that we need to overcome. You know, if somebody says driving is safe, what do you think about that? I get in the car. Well, I live on Long Island, so I have to get in a car and drive because I don't have New York City transit out there. But I get in the car and drive every day, and I know there's a risk. So this is
0: right.
19: So
0: this
19: cultural.
0: This actually touches on my favorite example in risk communication, which is when people drive their own cars, they don't tend to get nervous. Because the risk psychology, risk perception aspect of it is that you have a feeling of control when you're driving your own car.
19: Yes.
0: And that makes you overestimate how safe the thing is. When you're flying in an airplane, people are much more likely to be nervous that they may come out, may not come out alive on the other end. But statistically, oh my God, the comparison, it's not even close. It's galaxies different. You know, you almost never die on an airplane. Just listen to the traffic reports every morning about all these crashes. And, you know, we know car crashes are such a common thing. But what do you have the fear reaction in your body for? Is it driving or is it flying? And it's completely illogical, but I think it helps explains the problem that scientists are up against.
19: And I think you just nailed this. What you feel in your body, this is a feeling issue. And I think we're often trained in the sciences to approach things solely from a cognitive perspective. Here are the facts. I'm going to give these facts to you and they're going to land. And
0: right.
19: Alan has this wonderful saying. He says, when we just spray information out there like facts, that's not communication. It's excommunication. And then everybody laughs. It's great. Thank you for laughing. I think we have to start thinking about people as feeling beings who also happen to think rather than thinking beings who also happen to feel.
0: Mm.
19: And when we start to approach people from like, what does it mean if I have words in my head or ideas in my head that I want to land in your heart, that I want you to remember. It's improv helps us flip the dynamic so we're communicating to be heard, to be remembered. And that means taking the other person really seriously, even if you don't agree with their values. And this can be very, very hard. I've done this exercise in large groups where I have people imagine a position with which you firmly disagree. Could be about vaccines, climate, whatever. You disagree with this position. And close your eyes and for a few minutes, imagine someone holding that belief, what it took to get there, what might be behind that. And instead of judging it and arguing against it, imagine why that might make sense. And that's a position that puts you into trying to feel with the other person. That doesn't mean you agree with them on the pieces you disagree about, but rather that you acknowledge their humanity and dignity. There's something about humility in improv that I really love. You have to be paying attention, whether it's one person who's your partner or whether you're, like, I'm communicating through you to many, many people right now. Mm-hmm. And I'm trying to imagine what people might be interested in hearing and saying it in a way that I hope will land with them. That's basis of improv, that empathy.
0: You know what some of our listeners are interested in, as they're making clear, the political aspects of this, which I want to bring up some of as we go, but I want to get some callers on here first because people have some experiences to share, some scientists calling in. And listeners, if you're just joining us, my guest is Laura Lindenfeld, who is director of the Alan Alda Center for Communicating Science at Stony Brook University. It's a program that uses improv theater training to help scientists talk to the rest of us. And the context, as we said in the intro, is that the share of Americans who say science has had a mostly positive impact on society has fallen 16 percentage points since before COVID, from 73% in 2019 to 57% in 2023. And there is this loss of political support for science funding. Federal science funding is down 35% for non-defense research at the federal level in the fiscal year 2026 budget request from the Trump administration. And already more than 7,800 NIH and National Science Foundation grants were canceled or suspended by the Trump administration. 7,800 already canceled. But let's get some callers in here. Gary in New Rochelle, you're on WNYC. Hi, Gary.
20: Hi, can you hear me okay?
0: Yes, we can. Hi.
20: Oh, wonderful. This is such a great conversation, so I want to thank you for it. And I wasn't aware of this institute, and I think it sounds like the work you do is really important. I have stories about that, but I'm going to skip over that. I'm an MD, PhD. I'm retired, a geneticist. And I think one of the major problems we have is that education in science is difficult, but is also rather poor. And obviously a lot of people get turned off, and by the time they're adults, they've forgotten anything they've learned. And I've written about this in my blog, if anybody's interested, the new argumentclinic.com. It's N-E-U-E. And I just want to describe the way I like to think what science is, trying to get rid of most of the jargon that we use. And it's really a system of learning based on verified predictions. So for forever, people have wanted to predict the future. When is the volcano going to blow up? You know, when do I plant? When is the rain coming? But we didn't have methods for
0: prediction that worked. As Kalshi and Polymarket have figured out how to capitalize on, just saying.
20: Right.
0: But go ahead, Gary.
20: Yes. Yeah, but so these, you know, the methods people use, you know, examining entrails, you know, bones, you know, whatever, they didn't work. And it took the invention of modern science for people to to develop methods of verifying addictions. And the piece that comes along with this is that there are no facts in science. And we never speak about that. And that's why people get confused. Oh,
0: what do you mean by that? And then I'm going to go on to another caller. But what do you mean there are no facts in
20: what
0: science?
20: I mean
0: is that,
20: that
0: what you said?
20: There are no facts in science. And the best example is Newton versus Einstein's view of the universe. We haven't thrown out Newton's methods. We still use them to send probes to other planets. But it's not the best description of the universe as we understand it today. So everything that we know is subject to verification over and over and in new ways. And if it fails, then we understand that we need an improved way of understanding.
0: Gary, thank you for all of that. Yes, and Josephine in Highland Park, you're on WNYC. Hi, Josephine.
1: Yes, thank you. I've worked with AI models since the 1980s, and I'm very concerned about how all AI is being painted with the same brush these days. Not all AI is created equal. I work as a user experience researcher, which means I improve people's lives using behavioral science research methods, mostly in the area of software. And, you know, I wish that people understood more the math under the hood of some of these AI applications, because if they did, they'd understand the limitations and the possibilities of AI. But AI is not a tool. It's been around for 75 years as a body of knowledge and a field of study.
19: Can I jump in on this?
0: Go ahead.
19: I so appreciate that you brought this up, and it's something the center is working on. Look, communication evolves and changes, and as it does, the way that we prepare scientists, engineers, healthcare to communicate about their expertise has to change. And I just spent, I'll also say the center's doing a lot of work now on engineering communication, which I think has lots of similarities too, but also differences from science communication. We just spent a couple of weeks in Europe. I have colleagues at the University of Tübingen in Germany, and we're doing work with them. They take rhetorical approaches to AI and science communication, and we're working with them to figure out how to deal with exactly this point that you just brought up with your comment. Because perceptions, it's a bit like the airplane versus car safety perception. We've got to be able to be accurate about these tools, and quite frankly, a lot of people are using them, and we should be clearer in our communication as to what the risks and opportunities are.
0: Right. And when she talks about looking at the numbers under the hood, it makes me think that science communicators could take some lessons from, let's say, sports talk radio.
19: I love that.
0: Because look at like in baseball, for somebody who follows baseball, you could say, oh, that batter has an OPS of 950. And every casual baseball fan will say, wow, 950 OPS. That's great. But what is OPS? It's this really obtuse combination of two different rates, you know, the number of bases per at bat, what is that even, plus not even, you know, an average of the two averages, plus the on base percentage, which is the, you know, percentage of times that you're up that you get on base. And you have to add those two different rates together to get the OPS. And yet baseball fans could say, wow, 950 OPS, that's really great. If we could do that in science, right?
19: I mean, this is like an insider-outsider thing. If you're inside on this and you're part of the culture and you understand everything you just said, great. And if you're not, you're standing there with your jaw hanging open. We actually used to use an example of a piece from a newspaper about baseball, and we'd bring this in, and we'd have people read it and say, everybody get it? And inevitably, folks in the room who didn't grow up in the U.S. would be like, I have no idea what this is about. Right. And then we'd try to have folks explain it to each other, and they'd realize this is another example of improv. Like, explain this in a way that this person's going to remember it. And by the end of it, you know, you can't explain every detail of how baseball works to understand what this particular media piece was about. You had to give the punchline.
0: Nat on Staten Island, you're on WNYC. Hi, Nat.
2: Hi, Brian. I'm hearing what you're talking about, and the reason I called was my experience working in healthcare and COVID taught me some very valuable lessons, all of which the things you're saying to me are, like, totally pertinent. I had a huge conversation with my son about this. Your conversation, I can't remember the caller's name, with the PhD who was saying that we're still using Newton's laws, but we're also using Einstein's. We're also post-Einstein. And now you're talking about baseball jargon. I'm one of those people that when you said that, I have no idea what you're talking about, none at all. And your guest talking about how people feel. So if you make me feel like I'm an idiot, I can't listen to you anymore, you know? But if you're like, oh, you don't understand this, so let me try to help you understand it. If people are open to it, that's what the key is, and I can see why this program would be great. My experience in healthcare working when COVID hit, I was a science major. A lot of people that work in healthcare are not. A lot of people are, but they don't remember their high school or their college science. So when you're talking about cell biology, when you're talking about complex things, people don't know the jargon. They don't even know what you're talking about.
0: Nat, I'm going to leave it there. Thank you very much. And, you know, it pertains, Laura, I think, not only I'm going to be honest here. I think some of the callers have not been good examples of science communicators. I thought the Newton versus Einstein guy, you know, lost people in the weeds. You know, it's just me, but I think it shows how difficult it is for well-intentioned people. Here's one more text, and this brings it to a very personal level of not just scientists coming out of their labs or coming out of NASA or public health, you know, government agencies, but one-on-one with patients. Listener writes, I'm a surgeon and have had to deliver horrible news during the course of my career. Having the ability to clearly communicate with patients is a vital skill that is largely overlooked. An improv class should be a mandatory part of the training we all take. And so that person is talking about as physicians. So just give me a very quick response to that, and then I'm going to ask you that politics question, and then we're done.
19: Okay. I love that. And I think this is about grounding ourselves in who our audiences are and what they need. That's fundamentally what the improv does. And when there's like a whole bunch of great data, and I'm kind of teeing up your next question about what people think and believe and feel. And we need to look at that too. We need to understand who believes what and how did they come to the conclusion they came to, and how are we going to meet them on terms where we can have a dignified conversation and listen to each other and learn, even if we disagree.
0: So we have a group in this country trying explicitly to diminish people's trust in science because it's in their political interest. Just like President Trump is currently lying about there being statistical evidence of fraud in the California primaries because he's taking statistics of, you know, when different groups of votes are counted under California law and saying, there, you see, it was this 3 days ago and now it's this now. It's obviously fraud. Well, that's on purpose to try to destroy trust in election ballot counting. This is going on with science as well. Tell me if you don't think so and if this makes it harder.
19: I mean, when you look at this trust literature from Pew and other reputable sources, this is very important. And I look at this data as often as I can, and you see that there is difference based on political party. It also breaks down by educational level, where you live in the country, on and on and on. I think what we are trying to do at the center, and you know, just to, we're at Stony Brook, here on Long Island, we travel around the world to deliver these workshops. And what I'm really hoping to do is scale these efforts and do more. We do about 100 to 150 workshops a year all over the place. I think it's really critical that we have scientists, engineers, healthcare professionals trained so that they can take this empathic approach to communication and build trust. There's politicization of science, for sure. There are a lot of people who don't know who to trust and who to listen to. And the more that individual people can build trust across their communities on soccer, baseball fields, in religious institutions, maybe someone who might not have listened to science before will.
0: I'll close with two texts that came in from the same person along the way in this conversation. One of them says, social media and instant clips of videos as forms of communication have been a huge layer to people not being willing to sit patiently while the research is happening, to remember that sometimes along the path of the scientific method, we do get things wrong before we get it right with a new discovery. So they wrote that as we were talking. And then just a minute ago, they wrote again, Laura Lindenfeld is the best communicator you've ever had on your show, Brian. Please invite her back.
19: Oh, so. You made my day. And let me just say, trust may be challenged, but it's not broken. And I'm hopeful, and I think there's a lot we can do together. So thank you for having me on.
0: Laura Lindenfeld is director of the Alan Alda Center for Communicating Science at Stony Brook University, a program that uses improv theater training to help scientists talk effectively to the rest of us. Thanks for sharing it with us.
19: Thank you.
0: Yes, and more in a minute. Stay with us.
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0: Here's a preview of what's coming up on All of It with Allison at Noon. Singer-songwriter Tori Kelly, who's performing at Madison Square Garden later this week. I guess that's after they clean up all the beer cups and hot dog wrappers. But first, she will stop by All of It to talk with Allison about her forthcoming album titled God Must Really Love Me. 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

0: Brian Lehrer on WNYC. White snakeroot, sea beach amaranth, seaside goldenrod, jewel reed, joint reed, rose mallow. Any idea what I'm listing there? Those are all names of just some of the native wildflowers in this area. And wildflowers and native plants are the focus of this month's dive into Wild NYC, our year-long, once-a-month series looking at the natural world so necessary even for city dwellers, right? Urban botanist and ecologist Mariel Anzalone is back as she joins us each month in this series, and she usually brings a guest star, and today it's Clara Holmes, plant ecologist at the New York City Department of Parks and Recreation. So, hey, Mariel and Clara, welcome to WNYC.
1: Hi, Brian.
2: Hi, Brian. Thanks for having us.
0: So, Mariel, as founder of NYC Wildflower Week, I know this topic is really close to your botanist's heart, and I think this is sort of the impetus for this whole series, right? Wildflowers are a sign that what remains of our wilderness, the native plants and animals need them to survive, that these flowers are still there?
1: Yeah, exactly. Well, you know, I'm always trying to sneak in some wildflowers to any conversation I'm having. And also, I wanted to say how fun to follow up after your last guest, because now we have two women scientists on to talk about science. So science communicated. But native plants, so, you know, people think a lot about gardens in terms of plants. But what I love to remind people is that New York City has had plants for thousands of years. And these plants have adapted to the specific climate of our area and the soils and the animals, the wildlife, the birds, the insects, especially fungi. And so they have a really important role to play in our environment, but mostly people don't really think about them. Maybe trees they do, but broadly, I think, they get overlooked. So it's really fun to remind people why they're so important and why they should be looking down all the time.
0: And we'll go through some of the particular ones that are common in the area, and we'll invite listeners in on this too. So folks, do you have a favorite local wildflower? 212-433-WNYC, 212-433-9692. Or a little more broadly, are you involved in native species preservation in some way in our area? And of course, anyone with a question about finding guidance on native plant species and how to support them, or about any wildflower that you encounter and you go, wow, that's really beautiful, and you just have a question, call or text us, 212-433-WNYC, 212-433-9692. So, Clara Holmes, in general, where do we find wildflowers in New York City as opposed to planted flowers?
2: Yeah, most of our wildflowers that are blooming right now are going to be in some open, sunny spaces. We've already sort of passed a period where we have a lot of wildflowers on the forest floor in our hardwood forests in the city. So I would suggest places like the Marine Park Salt Marsh Nature Trail is a great place to see some things in bloom right now. A little bit later in the season, parks like Van Cortlandt Park, Alley Pond Park, Pelham Bay Park, those woods are great places to go check out some of our local wildflowers.
0: And urban areas, I think we can all agree, are defined by their buildings and people. Wetlands have gotten filled in to make a place for more of both in recent times. So, Mariel, what's gone wrong? I mean, I saw the stat on the Wildflower Week website that 40% of our native plants, is that right? 40% of our native plants are gone?
1: Yeah, that's right. So this is actually research that's been done by a couple of different groups over the years. And most recently, by the now president of the Torrey Botanical Society, Lydia Paradiso. And this is her part of her PhD research, where she found that, yeah, it's pretty much held, it's like maybe, you know, 36%, 37% of our species have been lost. So when you think broadly about urbanization, kind of like, you know, what does that mean? Like, how does the flora in New York City differ from the flora of like Nassau County, Suffolk County, Westchester, New Jersey? We all have the same plants, more or less, But why are our plants different? Because we have different pressures on our plants. And largely that's due to building and a lot of what's happened in the 20th century was filling in wetlands. So because wetlands weren't seen as important. And of course, now with all the rain and flooding, we're wishing we had more. So plants that need to live in wetlands there's only about 1% of them left in the city. 1%, I think, for salt marshes and about 5% for freshwater wetlands. So the plants that need those wetlands are just by default very rare in the city.
0: In addition to development, which we could see why that threatens, habitats for wildflowers, invasive species, I see, are another threat. And Clara, I wonder if you could talk about that, because I see the Parks Department website, and you work for the Parks Department, mentions invasive species.
2: Yeah, these are species that were brought to our region by humans. Mary Ellen mentioned at the top of this discussion that the plants in New York City that evolved here sort of evolved with relationships to other plants, with insects, with other wildlife, with our soils. And these are relationships that developed over an evolutionary timescale. And plants that humans brought to New York City evolved with different plant species and different predators, say, or insects that might help keep their populations in check. And so when humans started moving plants around and bringing plants to different areas without the natural predators or natural competitors that they have, they're able to sort of get a head start and use a lot of resources in a specific habitat. And so these species are those that have that ability to sort of win out in the competition for resources and take over an area and sort of become the most dominant species. And oftentimes that means that they're the only species present and they just take over, and become this monoculture of a single species. And the loss of a variety of species, or as we're talking about, biodiversity in our woodlands or in our grasslands, overall reduces the resilience of that habitat. So you can equate, an increase in biodiversity, an increase in the number of plant species with a habitat's ability to withstand stressors, especially stressors that might come and go some of those things that we think of as like the large scale events that aren't frequent. And so when we have a population of plants and it's the only species present, there's less ability for that habitat to withstand.
0: Let's get some callers on here who want to shout out specific wildflowers and some of their locations, like Tricia in Brooklyn. You're on WNYC. Hi, Tricia.
3: Good morning, everyone. First, I just want to do a shout out to the amazing job that Greenwood Cemetery has done with native plantings and their trees. Their tree program is incredible. All bird watchers go there in the spring to see the yellow warblers. And I noticed the biggest problem is a lot of wildflowers look weedy. And there's apps that can help you identify what it is. But so many things I re-garden in my building, things get pulled because people assume it's a weed.
0: Huh.
3: And then I also wanted to say that...
0: Before it can bloom, can you give an example or two?
3: Well, yes, there's, pokeberry. I'm the pokeberry queen. Pokeberry, most people consider a weed, but it is an amazingly beautiful plant that they sell in Europe as an exotic perennial. It

0: that have amazing milkweed patches that has grown. In my building, we've rescued like 17 eggs and raised them to monarchs.
1: And I'm gonna leave it there. That's really interesting. So, Clara, we'll just leave it there as a note from caller for you at the Parks Department to talk to your friends at the Transportation Department about that mowing. And we're going to go next to Andy in New Paltz. You're on WNYC. Hi, Andy.
2: Hi, Brian. Thanks. I'm calling to shout out the mountain laurel, which grows on the ridges of the Shawn Gunks area here where we go rock climbing at the Gunks, and they're just coming into bloom now, marking the end of the spring climbing season.
1: Nice one, Andy. Thank you very much. From the Gunks, the Shawan Gunks up in the New Paltz area, Henry in the Bronx is calling to say the Bronx is blooming. Right, Henry? Hey.
3: Hi, Brian. I'm just calling to let your listeners know if they want to come spend some time with Wildflowers in the Bronx. We have volunteer events with the Bronx is Blooming all throughout the Bronx, especially the South Bronx, Crotona Park, Soundview Park. We have large pollinator-friendly gardens that we need folks to come help out and maintain. So you can contact us at thebronxisblooming.org.
1: Thank you. You like that, Clara? People say the Bronx is burning and everybody knows what they're talking about, or think they do. We've got the Bronx is blooming.
4: I love it. I think the Bronx is blooming. There are so many great parks and natural areas in the Bronx to go visit to see wildflowers and some of our great habitats.
1: Listener texts, deer are decimating our wild native plants in the Bronx. Marielle, you know that to be true?
5: Oh, my goodness. Yes, I sure do. And, you know, as does Clara. So deer are a huge problem for our herbaceous flora. Anything that's kind of, you know, within their browse line, like how tall the deer are. And the problem with deer is that people love them, right? There's Bambi. I loved Bambi when I was little, too. But, you know, doing this work, you understand that when you... deer don't have natural predators in our area anymore. And so we have an overpopulation of deer. Deer get all kinds of diseases. They starve to death. So, you know, their large numbers are hurting the deer. But then also the fact that people don't like that, to hurt the deer, yes, is a problem for the plants. Yeah.
1: And that has to be the last word for today. Clara Holmes, plant ecologist at the Parks Department. Well, as always, thank you, Marielle Antolone. We'll do it again next month.
5: Thank you, Brian.
4: Thanks so much.
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8: One of the best things about summer in New York is discovering new music. Lots of groups are touring, there are tons of free music festivals, and who doesn't love lying on a beach blanket while listening to some tunes? So today on All of It, we're bringing you some candidates for your summer soundtrack. First up, singer-songwriter Bedouin is bringing her guitar into the studio today and will play an acoustic set. Grammy Award winner Tori Kelly joins us for a listening party for her new album titled God Must Really Love Me. The band Civil Disobedience plays the work of progressive jazz composers from the late 60s and will preview one of the summer's best-known performance series, Lincoln Center's Summer for the City. We'll get to all of it. I'm Allison Stewart, and I'll meet you on the other side of the news.

0: Live from NPR News, I'm Lakshmi Singh. A protracted political fight over immigration enforcement funding ended a short time ago with President Trump's signature to a bill. He signed the $70 billion package this morning.
1: I'm thrilled to sign the Secure America Act to immediately and fully fund

0: the Department of Homeland Security through the end of my term.
1: It caps months of wrangling between the GOP and Democrats, who aggressively campaigned for sweeping enforcement changes after two federal agents killed two U.S. citizens in Minnesota. President Trump says Iran is taking too long to negotiate a peace deal with the U.S. and warns on social media the Islamic Republic will pay the price. Trump separately told Fox News he might order new strikes on Iran's power plants and bridges. The U.S. military had attacked Iranian targets following the crash of an Apache helicopter that was patrolling the Strait of Hormuz. The pilots were rescued. Iran retaliated. It targeted U.S. military bases in Jordan, Kuwait, and Bahrain in response to the American airstrikes. The strikes followed again the downing of a U.S. attack helicopter. NPR's Jana Raff has details.
2: Jordan says it shot down five Iranian missiles fired toward Azraq in eastern Jordan. The U.S. military has a major presence in a Jordanian airbase in the desert there. Jordan said shrapnel from the interceptions caused no damage or casualties. Iran said it destroyed U.S. fighter jet hangars and a command and control center at the base. The U.S. military did not comment. Iran also targeted a U.S. airbase in Kuwait. And in Bahrain, where the U.S. Fifth Fleet is based, sirens sounded while the government urged residents to seek shelter. Jana Raff, NPR News, Beirut.
1: A wartime spike in gasoline prices has pushed inflation to its highest level in more than 3 years. NPR's Scott Horsley reports on the latest cost of living data from the Labor Department out today.
3: Consumer prices in May were up 4.2% from a year ago. That's the biggest annual increase since April of 2023. Prices rose by 0.5% between April and May, with energy costs accounting for more than 60% of that monthly increase. Stripping out volatile food and energy costs, so-called core inflation was 2.9% for the 12 months ending in May, a slightly larger annual increase than the previous month. Gasoline prices have moderated in recent days, but are still about $1.17 a gallon higher than they were before the U.S. and Israel launched their war on Iran. AAA says the average price of regular gas is about $4.15 a gallon. Scott Horsley, NPR News, Washington.
1: And on Wall Street, investors are reacting with the Dow down 581 points. It's NPR News.
4: On WNYC, more than half of New York City Council members are calling for a ban on artificial intelligence in public schools. This spring, the city's education department released draft guidance that outlined a stoplight approach to AI. Some uses, such as using AI for translation, get a green light. Using AI to assign grades gets a red light and is banned. And using AI for research gets the yellow, meaning proceed with caution. But many parents and educators say that misses the mark. They want a 2-year pause, citing concerns about the cognitive effect on children and damage to the environment. This month, the city's public schools chancellor said he's reconsidering the guidance given the pushback. Game 4 is upon us. The Knicks are smarting from the end to their 13-game winning streak in the playoffs Monday night, but they'll be back at MSG to try to turn things around tonight. Some New Yorkers feel pretty optimistic about their chances, such as Riley Erickson from Bushwick.
5: I think they're better, so I think they're going. Bench depth, they're just, like, objectively better. Like, their bench is, like, a lot more entertaining to watch, and then just pretty much if Wimby has a good game or not. So they just need to relax a little bit more, be a little more patient, and then they'll win.
4: The Knicks head into tonight, leading the series 2-1. Victories tonight and Saturday would make them champions for the first time since 1973. Expect a big crowd outside the Garden. Authorities hope to keep their watch party more jubilant than rowdy this time, with tickets required for entry. We're nearly 80 degrees right now with some sunshine in Soho. A slight chance of afternoon showers and thunderstorms. A high near 80 with sunshine and light wind tomorrow. Dangerously hot. We will need to take care.
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7: This is All of It. I'm Allison Stewart, live from the WNYC studios in Soho, thank you for sharing part of your day with us. I'm really grateful that you're here. We have 2 hours of music ahead of us. Tori Kelly will be here. She'll join us to play some tracks from her latest album, which is coming out on Friday. So we're getting a preview. And Tori will talk about her upcoming show at Madison Square Garden. We'll hear a live performance from the group Civil Disobedience and find out why that name fits. And we will preview Lincoln Center's Summer for the City Festival, which has hundreds of free performances all summer long. That's the plan. So let's get this hour started with Bedouin. Bedouin is a singer who was described by the New York Times as having a voice like a warm balm. On her brand new record, Neon Summer Skin, she uses that voice to tell the stories of the people closest to her. There's a song about visiting her parents in Saudi Arabia, where she spent her youth. There's a song about a family member battling with addiction. There's a song about a difficult choice her grandmother made in Lebanon many years ago. And there's a song about her parents' wedding in Syria. It's an album about love, hardship, resilience, and about summer afternoons spent in the pool. Neon Summer Skin is out now. Bedouin is performing tonight at 6 p.m. at Rough Trade and tomorrow night at 8 p.m. at National Sawdust. But first, she joins us in studio for an interview and a special acoustic performance. It is nice to see you.
8: It's nice to see you, too.
7: We're going to kick things off with a song. We're going to hear One Thing Right from your new album, Neon Summer Skin. Do you want to set this up for us?
8: Absolutely. This song is a little bit of an outlier. A lot of the songs on the record are about family, as you said. And this one's a little bit more about chosen family. And it goes a little something like this.

0: That was Bedouin with a special live performance of her song One Thing Right from her brand new album Neon Summer Skin. She's performing tonight at Rough Trade at 6 p.m. and tomorrow night at National Sawdust at 8 p.m. This is your fourth studio album, is that right?
1: Yes.
0: So what did you want to do differently on this record?
1: Well, it was the first time that I'd ever written a record with some kind of intention in mind or like some kind of framework. And it all started with coming back from Saudi Arabia and realizing that my childhood was far behind me. Mm. And I also realized that I might not ever go back because my parents were retiring and they were essentially on a decades-long work visa. And so I was just hit with it all, and I really wanted to sit down with that feeling and confront it and work through it. And so that's like a different approach I've had to all of my previous records, that kind of intention.
0: When did you start writing it?
1: It's been a few years now. I've been sitting like probably like 2022-ish, like, mm-hmm. yeah, which was a little while. It was a delayed reaction, but a strong one.
0: A delayed reaction? Did you suddenly have the urge to write, or was
1: yeah,
0: it sort
1: just
0: of like
1: reflect.
0: In your brain and then just came out? Or
1: yeah, that. It was just a lot of like sadness about the situation, mm-hmm. You know, with Saudi and Syria and Lebanon, and feeling that my family had been moved around and split up a little bit, and that I wouldn't really get to relive, you know, the places of the past in the same way.
0: The album is piano centric a little bit as compared to your past music, which was guitar centric. Why'd you find yourself drawn to the piano?
1: Well, a couple of reasons. A lot of the bands I was opening up for, I started to envy the way that they were singing out, and the way I tend to write on the piano, on the guitar, is so hushed. And so I wanted to shake things up a bit and just try a new approach and see what that did for the songwriting. But I also was revisiting the instruments of my past along with like the theme of the record, and piano was my first instrument. And so it was kind of like dusting off that a little bit. And trumpet was my second instrument, and there's a lot of brass on the
0: record. And there's flute on the record as well.
1: Yeah, I didn't play that. I wish I was that talented, but I did the brass instruments and the valved instruments. So it was kind of a revisiting of the past in that way as well.
0: It's interesting, involving the instrumentation. Were you thinking about that as you were writing the song, or does that come later?
1: I think it was just woven into it. I did a lot more pre-production on this record than I ever have.
0: Oh, interesting.
1: And so like playing with the arrangements and the instrumentations was kind of like a part baked into the writing process this time around.
0: My guest is musician Bedouin. She's performing live from her brand new album, Neon Summer Skin. She has a show tonight at Rough Trade and one tomorrow night at National Sawdust. Your family traveled back and forth across the years between Syria, America, Armenia, Saudi Arabia, Lebanon. Mm-hmm. Many of these places you had to go because you had to flee violence.
1: Not me personally, but my
0: family.
1: Yes.
0: Yeah. First of all, how have all those places influenced your music? Let's start there.
1: It's so hard to say because my upbringing was such a blend and it was so Americanized. Mm-hmm. Even though my dad moved to Saudi from Syria as essentially an immigrant worker, they decided to put my brothers and I in an American school. And so it's so strange. So we were like primed for, you know, winning that green card lottery that brought us to America. And musically, I did have kind of a Western upbringing because I would come home from school and watch MTV and David Letterman would be on with the time change. And so like I would still get a lot of like Western pop culture. But I think that it probably did find its way in ways that I'm unable to like really pinpoint because it still does like mean a lot to me.
0: Who did you listen to?
1: My first record, it's up for debate, but it's It was either Boys to Men or Mariah Carey's Music Box was my first record. And then there was like, I know Michael Jackson's Bad was in the mix. And then I would wake up early to capture Nirvana on this like little handheld audio recorder I had so I could listen back to it in recess. So it was like such a weird mix. I just don't even know how all that appears in my music. But yeah.
0: What role did music play when you were growing up? Was it purely for entertainment, or did you feel something stirring inside of you saying, oh my gosh, I think I want to do this?
1: It was a strange dichotomy because my mom was very militant with piano playing. So that was forced upon me. And I at times I enjoyed it, at times I resented it. But then I was also really into like the pop culture. I would like belt out to Mariah Carey's Music Box. And so it was a mixed bag.
0: What did your mom make you practice on the piano?
1: It was a lot of just classical, you know, Mozart and stuff like that. So yeah, it was a classical upbringing, which didn't quite translate to like writing on piano this time around. Mm-hmm. So it was still, I still kind of had that beginner's mind for it, which I actually like to protect anyway. So it was totally fine.
0: It's funny you said Mozart and stuff like that.
1: Well, you know, it's like, you know, the kid version of that.
0: My guest is folk musician Bedouin. She's performing live with her brand new album, Neon Summer Skin. We're going to hear the song Canopies. And this is about something your mother experienced when she was growing up. Would you tell us that story?
1: Yeah. You know, as I got older and realized that like my time with my parents might, you know, be limited, I just became more curious about them and their past. And I started to ask my mom more questions about her upbringing. And one time it occurred to me to like record our conversation, and she opened up more and more, and she said something about having grown up in this orphanage that her mom put her in, which I was aware of that. But she shared a detail with me that really stayed with me. And it was that her mom would stay at this nearby apartment of our relatives, and she would say this phrase on the balcony, which translates to something like, you know, blow sweet winds, the essence of my child, because the orphanage was on the shores, the shore of Lebanon. And so she would say something like, you know, flutter, like the ocean's flutters, like blow my daughter's sweet winds. And the way she said it, it just, I knew it struck me, and I wanted to build a song around it from the perspective of her mom.
0: And she's included on your album.
1: Yeah, so I included that recording of her speaking as an intro to the song.
0: Let's hear that song now. This is Bedouin with Canopies.

0: That was Bedouin with a special live performance of her song Canopies from her brand new album, Neon Summer Skin. Where did the title come from?
1: So that's the title track. And it's basically a phrase I used for my bathing suit. The it sounds much deeper than it is, but it actually is kind of deep. Because Neon Summer Skin is basically this vignette of my childhood, like the perfect day, and the feeling of safety as a kid without having to think about your own safety under the watchful eye of your parents. And it basically, the song paints a picture of the perfect day at the pool with your family. And that was my favorite, like, way to spend time with my family in Saudi Arabia. And I had this bathing suit with like bursts of neon colors on it.
0: What colors?
1: And it was bright blue, bright yellow, bright orange with sparkles on it. And it was awesome. It just became like a second skin and kind of a theme throughout the record of like childhood joy and safety.
0: Isn't that funny how something that simple can bring you such joy when
1: oh
0: you're a kid?
1: Oh, my God. Yeah, it's the greatest pleasures of life.
0: I read that when you first started writing songs, you kind of wrote them like journals. It was like journaling.
1: Yeah.
0: Right?
1: Yeah.
0: What worked about that when you were first a songwriter?
1: I think compartmentalizing a feeling like you could take a break from it because you sat with it and you put it away. It's almost like, you know, swapping out your winter clothes or something. Mm-hmm. Like you're just like, okay, I've got this. It's contained. I can tuck it under the bed for a little while and step away for a little bit. I think that became just like really cathartic.
0: Do you still do that?
1: Absolutely. Yeah.
0: Yeah.
1: Yeah. I don't think that'll ever stop.
0: Oh, really?
1: No. I think it's so important that everybody find a way to express themselves, even if you don't consider yourself a creative type. Like I think it's very important.
0: There's a song called White Patent Leather, which was inspired by a photograph of your parents' wedding.
1: Yeah.
0: How'd that image turn into a song?
1: Okay, so this image is of my mom stepping over a sacrificial lamb to get into the wedding reception. And I actually have my own memory of that in Syria with my cousin's wedding when I was about like 7 or 8. Mm-hmm. And those two things merged and created this song called White Patent Leather of my memory of it. And I actually was on tour opening for Father John Misty. Mm-hmm. And they were gracious enough to let me on their tour bus. And so Josh and I were talking and somehow this came up and I told him about this memory and he was like, you've got to write a song about this. And I was like, yeah, you're right. I do got to write a song about this. And so I did. Eventually it worked within the framework of this album, which is all about family.
0: This album, like you said, it's about family.
1: Yeah.
0: It's about displacement. It's about searching for home. It's about immigration. These are all issues that we talk about a lot.
1: Yeah.
0: How did you want this album, the songs on this album, to point to the immigrant experience?
1: You know, it's hard to say because I'm so close to it and it just became like a personal, I wasn't necessarily trying to make any kind of political statement. It's just so personal and such a reflection of my family's experience or my experience with my family. And unfortunately it's a very topical, continues to be very topical. You know, families getting split up. And the thing that's bizarre about it is that like my family, I personally, it's the best case scenario. You know, we're all more or less healthy and safe. But we're all really split up. And there's this like, still this long tail of sadness that you have to contend with, you know.
0: Do you feel that when you sing the songs?
1: I did at first. They were really difficult to sing at first. And now I'm breaking them in and it's just becoming more joyous to just share them.
0: We're going to hear your last song. It's in Armenian. Mm-hmm. I'm going to get you to say the title for me.
1: Dermatiga.
0: Oh, I'm so glad I didn't say that. when did you know you wanted the song to be sung in Armenian?
1: I wrote one other song in Armenian called Luis. And I really liked it. It seemed to be received well. People seemed to like it, even though they didn't understand it, most of people. And it felt really encouraging. I don't know the exact moment, but like, it just was something fun I wanted to revisit and tease out. And I also really love the cognitive dissonance of this song, because if you know the subject matter, it's very different than like the tone of the song.
0: Okay.
1: And I enjoy that rub, even though that might not be obvious for a lot of people.
0: What's the subject matter?
1: Displacement and like the resilience and the expectation of immigrants to like be so... carry themselves with such grace, even though they have a lot of heavy feelings and things that they're dealing with. And yeah, to be like this perfect portrait of a person to be accepted into countries that they're, you know, looking for refuge in.
0: Let's hear from Bedouin.

0: Lou, that was Veteran Performing, and we have to give a shout out to
1: Adron.
2: Hello. Thanks for letting me tag along.
0: Thanks a lot for joining us, Bedouin. She'll be performing at Rough Trade at 6 p.m. tonight, and tomorrow at National Sawdust, the new album at 8. And tomorrow, the new album is called Neon Summer Skin. Thank you for joining us.
1: Thank you for having us.
0: Tori Kelly has a new album, God Must Really Love Me. It comes out this Friday, and she is taking the stage at Madison Square Garden tomorrow night. But first, she joins us in studio for a listening party. That's next on All of It.

0: And as we were driving away from our apartment and it was getting smaller and smaller, I was wondering, where will I be at the end of the summer? Would I be free? Would I be dead or back in East Germany?
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This is All of It on WNYC. I'm Allison Stewart. Grammy Award winner Tori Kelly's new album reflects on her journey through faith, love, and motherhood. It is titled God Must Really Love Me. The album is a beautiful kaleidoscope of R&B, soul, acoustic pop, and gospel. Let's take a listen to the title track, God Must Really Love Me.

0: like you knew.
1: This is a follow-up to her 2024 album, Tori, period. This is the first full-length project she's released since welcoming a new child into her home. Tomorrow night at 7 p.m., Tori Kelly takes the stage at Madison Square Garden. The new album is out this Friday, June 12th, but Tori is with us in studio to give us a little bit of a preview. Tori, welcome to All of It.
2: Hi, thanks for having me.
1: So you mentioned that the album is about faith, love, and motherhood.
2: Mm-hmm.
1: What have you observed about the intersection of all three? Faith, love, and motherhood.
2: Yeah, I feel like that literally is what this album is. It's such a blend. I think for probably the first time in my life, I mean, obviously the first time I've become a mom, so it's all very, very new. But it's so, you know, such a spiritual experience becoming a mom and just connecting even deeper with my faith. I think it's something that's always, you know, I was raised with it. I later developed you know, my own relationship with God, and it's such a foundational core part of who I am. So it's always been there, but I think now stepping into motherhood, I feel like my eyes are open even more to just, like, I'm just constantly in awe. I'm like, this is so amazing, and just learning so much through having a baby. And he's almost 7 months now, which is so crazy. But yeah, it's just been so beautiful to kind of be able to have a place like music to sort of channel all of those emotions into one project.
1: It's a wild journey, motherhood, let me tell you. My son is about to graduate from high school on
2: my
1: Friday,
2: goodness.
1: And it seemed like he was just born.
2: Yeah, so you can give me all the advice. I'm a newbie.
1: Oh, wow. Let's think about your professional life. I mean, because personal and professional, it's hard to balance the two.
2: Mm-hmm.
1: What's changed about the way that you have made music since you've had a child?
2: Ooh. So this is the first album that I've done, you know, with being a mom, and it all sort of happened at the same time, and it's so wild how it all came together, because basically all of last year, most of last year, while I was pregnant, I was recording a lot, because I had this kind of angst, though. I was like, I gotta rush this album. I don't want too much time to go by. You know, I'm gonna have this baby, and then who knows? Like, things are gonna get crazy. Who knows when I'll put out music again? So I was really just rushing, trying to collect as many songs as I could. And I would be, you know, I booked a studio in Switzerland, and I was all over Europe touring with Ed Sheeran. And so, which it was so amazing, but I found myself towards the end of it, towards the end of my pregnancy, just feeling like the album still wasn't done. I was like, there's still, I feel like I'm forcing some kind of feeling. Like I knew from a bird's eye view what I wanted the world to feel like, what I wanted to sound like, but there was still that missing piece. And sure enough, actually having my son, giving birth, holding him in my arms, it was literally 10 days in. He was 10 days old, and I started just getting hit with so much inspiration, and I started singing ideas into my phone, and it's literally like while I'm nursing him, I'm with him, and it was such a surreal, beautiful experience. And I was like, oh, okay, this is the album. Like I basically went in, I had all the ideas in my phone, and then when he was about 2 months old, I went into the studio, and basically the whole album was done in like 2 weeks.
1: That's so interesting that you started when you were pregnant. And then you had to almost wait until you gave birth to complete it.
2: Yes, yes. I needed to feel those very real emotions of actually stepping into being a mom and actually meeting my son. You know, it was like when I met him, I was like, whoa, this is amazing. And yeah, it was really special.
1: What's he like? They're the same people, by the way, as they get
2: really?
1: Older.
2: Really? Yeah, it's so trippy because, in the beginning is kind of just, we're like, okay, we have nothing to compare it to, right? So we're like, he's kind of just like a blob, like he's kind of chill. And now that he's, you know, getting more personality, he really is, like, we feel like we kind of got lucky. Like, he's very chill, and he loves, I feel like when he's out and about, he does really well. Like, he likes people. He's smiling at everyone on tour.
1: Nice.
2: Like, it's, so far, I don't want to, you
1: Not
2: know.
1: Good.
2: Yeah, exactly.
1: Singer Tori Kelly stopped by to preview her forthcoming album, God Must Really Love Me, before taking the stage at Madison Square Garden tomorrow night at 7 p.m. You worked with a lot of collaborators on this album, Tommy King and Dan Farber. What helps you? You're a solo artist, but what helps you when you work with collaborators?
2: Oh, it's the best. I mean, I think I have more confidence now, you know, as I, with a couple more than a couple projects under my belt. You know, I started off doing everything by myself. And I think knowing that I'm able to do it by myself and kind of like, it's really just to prove to myself really like, okay, let me make sure I still got it. You know, like during COVID, I did a whole EP. It's like mostly just me in my studio, you know, messing around, and I would get beats from different producers and stuff. But I think knowing I can do it allows me to kind of step into these sessions with more confidence and actually more excitement to be like, okay, this is what I'm hearing. And this album in particular, because I love collaborating, but this album in particular, I was like, I know that whatever I'm saying, it has to start with me. Because a lot of times I'll go in the studio and maybe something that someone else says, or maybe they have an idea or a melody, and I'll just hop on it because I think it's great. I'll be like, cool, this is sick. Let's build this out. And with this project, I was like, this, I just know in my gut, this has to be me walking in with the idea. Sometimes it was like a full chorus, and then I'd be like, hey, will you guys help me finish this? So that was really cool this time around to just really trust myself and be like, okay, I have this idea. I don't fully know where to take it. So I would love to use y'all's gifts and talents. And yeah, I worked with some amazing people on this album that really just were down to go, you know, whatever direction I wanted, which was really great.
1: Well, let's listen to one of these songs. We're going to listen to Fly. Mm-hmm. At the top of the song, you hear kids' voices singing.
2: Yeah.
1: Who are they?
2: So I wish I was there for this, but it's actually Dan Farber, who produced quite a few songs on this album. He had this whole track built out, and he pushed play, and that's the first thing I heard with these kids. And I was like, what is this? Where'd you find this? And he told me he ripped it off of Instagram. It's actually PJ Morton's Instagram. Oh. So he, who I love
1: PJ Morton.
2: He's amazing. And so I was like, well, yeah, this is his song. It's like the kids covering his song. And so I just loved the clip, and we kind of like took that and tweaked it, and it sort of became this like sample, you know, that's baked into the song. And then we just wrote on top of that from there. So yeah, shout out to the kids on PJ Morton's Instagram.
1: Let's listen to Tori Kelly. This is Fly.

0: That's Tori Kelly from her album God Must Really Love Me. I like the line, sit down with yourself, have this by yourself.
1: Yeah.
0: What do you find when you just find quiet time to spend with yourself? Do you meditate? Do you just clear your mind? Or do you create? What do you do in that time you have for yourself?
1: Yeah. As a creative, I think it's necessary.
0: Yeah.
1: You know, that's where I feel like when I'm on my phone too much, or like whenever I'm trying to fill my mind or my time with things, and I'm usually not creating. I mean, it's rare. Sometimes I'll see something online like, oh, I'm inspired. But usually it's when I turn everything off and I'm just alone with my thoughts. I think for me, I either go towards like creating mode and just writing, chasing an idea, or a lot of times I go like, it's almost automatic. I go straight into like prayer. Like that's when I have, you know, just my quiet time with God. I feel like it's so precious. And just my way of like finding that center again and slowing down, I think, is big for me lately because everything's so crazy. I need those moments of just, and that's really what this song is. You know, it's like, it's kind of me sharing, hey, this is kind of what, I never want to be preachy, but it's like, hey, this is what I think could help you right now. You know, I was thinking of people in my life too, but really just anyone who's like really going through something hard, really and really heavy. I wanted to offer them a song in a like a sonic space where they could just exhale and like really slow down. Cause it's like, there's a line. Yeah. When it's almost like I'm asking, like, when's the last time you actually did that? And I feel like that's so real because we could just kind of go through life and never really check in with how our soul is doing. Like, how am I really doing? You know, like we ask each other all the time, like, oh, how are you? We're like, oh, we're good. I'm good. So I don't know. It's just kind of, I wanted a song that was just like a pause, an exhale. Let's check in with ourselves. Let's, you know, shake off some of that heaviness and just breathe through it.
0: My guest is Tori Kelly. We'll have more after a quick break. This is All of It.
2: When you need medical care, instead of a doctor, you might see an advanced practice registered nurse. But in some places, strict regulations lead some of these nurses to move to other states, limiting healthcare access, especially in rural areas.
3: When you tether people like that, it prevents expansion into those underserved communities.
2: I'm Elsa Chang. Restrictions on nursing on All Things Considered from NPR News.
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0: You're listening to All of It on WNYC. I'm Allison Stewart. My guest is Tori Kelly. She stopped by to preview her forthcoming album, God Must Really Love Me, before taking the stage at Madison Square Garden tomorrow night at 7 p.m. We had a listener call in with a question for you.
1: Aww.
0: And he said he's getting into Tori Kelly because she is voicing a character in an upcoming video game called Stranger Than Heaven. Other artists featured in the game are Snoop Dogg. The caller wanted to know how it was working with Snoop as well as the Japanese artists. I don't know.
1: Oh my goodness. That is so, first of all, that is so amazing that they're getting in, like they're just discovering me through this game. Like I love that so much. If people don't know, I'm kind of like a gamer nerd myself, and I also just love Japanese culture so much, like everything about it. And so I got asked to be a part of this video game. I'm voicing a character. And the game is it's called Stranger Than Heaven, and it's a play off of a game that's been around for a minute. A lot of fighting, a lot of like some crazy stuff goes down, but this particular version, it's very centered around music and mm-hmm. different artists. And so, yeah, Snoop Dogg is a part of it. All these incredible Japanese artists are part of it. I didn't actually get to work with any of them. Because similar to like doing voiceover work yeah. and stuff, you're all separated. I have met Snoop Dogg a couple times. He's lovely. Maybe we'll run into each other again with like promo for the game or something. But yeah, I'm excited for it to come out and to just, it's going to be weird seeing, because I look like myself in the game.
0: Oh, do you really? Oh, wow.
1: I don't play, you know, myself, but they like did the whole, where they, you know, I don't even know what it's called, but they put all these like dots and stuff. They like take a bunch of pictures, like different mm-hmm. angles. You're in this crazy room, and then yeah, they like body scan you essentially, and then it'll just be me in the game. So it'll be kind of trippy.
0: Everybody have to wait till January 2027 to check it out. some people know you as a child. You started singing mm-hmm. really early, 10 years old. When did you decide I'm going to be a performer? I'm going to be a performer professionally.
1: Man, it's so blurry for me because I don't remember wanting to do anything else.
0: Yeah.
1: I think, I started performing on actual stages, doing little competitions locally when I was about 6 years old. So I think that's kind of when I got the bug of...
0: Six.
1: Yeah, and I was still so shy and I didn't know how to perform. I would just like stand really straight and just sing the song. I think I knew at that point, I was like, this feels like what I want to do. And I feel really blessed that it actually worked out because I didn't really have a plan B. But I think I probably would have still ended up doing something involving music. I mean, there's just no way to get away from it for me.
0: With hindsight, what do you see as your breakthrough? A lot of people would say different things, but what do you see as a breakthrough moment for you?
1: Yeah.
0: It might be something that we know about. It might be something small.
1: Yeah, it's a good question because I have felt like my career has been an interesting one because I've never really felt like I had this overnight success moment. I think people have kind of found out about me through different things, like, you know, maybe through a few different big moments I've had. But for me, I always point back to just simply getting to put out my first album because people may not know. I mean, that was 2015. I was like signed 10 years before that. So in my little kid brain, I was like, this is taking so long, even though I was only 22 when my first album came out. But, you know, at 12, I was signed. I was in the, mm-hmm. you know, in the studio. I was working and kind of in and out of the industry. So when I actually got to put out that first album and it was real, like everything was really happening, even though I still had like people knew who I was, I think from YouTube, I had some viral moments. But yeah, I think I would pin it on that first album for sure. That felt like it was becoming real for the first time.
0: Let's listen to a new song from your new album, God Must Really Love Me. We have queued up Hurt So Good. Tell us a little about the inspiration for this song.
1: Yeah, so Hurt So Good is probably one of the more soulful, like raw songs on the album that I really wanted to include because I just felt like I have always wanted a song like this and I don't know why I don't have one. I maybe have some songs that are close to this, but this feels just like really going for it vocally. Just kind of letting, you know, let it rip in the choruses and just like, it just feels like pure emotion to me in the song. And I did this one with an amazing producer named Giddy and an amazing songwriter named Nisha Charles. And I walked into the studio that day and she was like, because I kind of was open. This was actually pre-baby. So this was like during the time I was like collecting songs, trying to figure it out. And I don't even think I knew I was pregnant actually at this time. But she was like, I was like, what should we make? You know, I was kind of open. And she was like, I really want to just hear you like singing your heart out, like really going for it, something super emotional. I was like, okay, cool. And I always need to make it connect to my real life, right? So I started thinking about my husband who... We've been together now for 11 years, which is crazy. It just flew by, and 8 years married. And so I think when you're with someone that long, like we really have been through some things, mm-hmm. you know, we really know each other. And I think this song for me is basically a love letter to him and saying like, hey, even when it hurts, even when we go through, you know, these trials and go through these hard things, like, I'm not going anywhere. Mm-hmm. We got what it takes. Like, we always come back around. So, yeah, it's kind of just like a really soulful love song, I think, mm-hmm. at the core to my husband. So this is one of my favorites, though, vocally to sing on the album.
9: Let's hear Hurts So Good from the album God Must Really Love Me.

0: That is Tori Kelly from her album, God Must Really Love Me. You have a very powerful voice. People have told you that before. How do you take care of your voice?
1: I feel like my career has kind of had like it kind of has seasons, almost like an athlete, I feel like,
0: sure.
1: where there's like on season, off season. So I feel like when I'm off season, even like recording an album to me is still considered off season, where I'm like, I'm collecting songs, I'm living life, I'm trying to figure out what I want to say. During that time, I will admit, I don't really take care of my voice that well. And sometimes, like, to be honest, I kind of like the, like, on that song probably, I don't think I really warmed up because I was purposefully trying to get that rasp and that grit. So it kind of depends. Probably not. My vocal coach is going to be like, what now? but when I'm like touring, when I, like really the season I'm stepping into right now where it's like,

0: I'll really try to like kind of dance around things, but still give a good performance. You're not really supposed to know that, actually. I'm giving away some secrets right now.
1: But yeah,
0: I think just
1: somebody who needs to hear it hears it. So.
0: Yeah, exactly. I'm thinking longevity. That's my whole thing. Like, let me not, you know, let me think of the shows in the future and just, you know, as I get older, wanting to really take care of my voice. So.
1: People got to hear you sing the Star Spangled Banner at the first game of the Knicks versus the Spurs. How did it feel to open up the finals?
0: Yeah, it was. I when I got there, because I've done quite a few national anthems now. I started doing them when I was like 9 years old at it was Angels baseball, shout out. Just like, you know, in Cali, and then over the years, yeah, I've done quite a few, but this one, I was like, I don't think I've ever done, never done a finals game. So then, you know, it being game one too, so it felt, it didn't hit me until I got there. I was like, oh shoot, this is kind of crazy. So yeah, there was actually a moment though where I got out there, and it's live, obviously, so there's, you know, there's butterflies, but I'm like, okay, I kind of know what I'm doing. But I get out there, and I always do a little kind of like just a quick mic check to make sure I hear in my ears, just so that I don't, you know, get on the mic and there's nothing there. And so I'm tapping it. I'm like, I don't hear anything. And I start getting like a mini panic attack. And so they're like about to announce me. I'm out there and I'm looking at someone like off to the side. I'm like tapping the mic. There's even like photos of it, I think, of me being like, hey guys, this is not on. And they like ran over. They're starting to kind of freak out. This is all happening within like 10 seconds. They're like unscrewing the mic, like trying to figure it out. And then at the very last second, they were like, they announced my name, and then there's probably 2 seconds, which in TV land, that's a long time. and then it just like, it all came on. Because apparently their headsets also went out. They were like, we didn't hear anything either. We were all freaking out. So yeah, a little bit of, just like a mini panic attack before game one. But we made it through.
1: Are you rooting for anybody in this series?
0: You know, I am a big basketball fan. So my husband played basketball professionally overseas. So we're just basketball fans. I'm a Laker girl because I'm from LA, you know. So it's tough. But I feel like, yeah, I'm neutral, but I'm just excited to see good basketball. Like, I want it to be a good series. So, and it seems like, you know, it is so far.
1: Tori Kelly, her forthcoming album is God Must Really Love Me. She's going to take the stage tomorrow at Madison Square Garden at 7 p.m. Thank you for joining us.
0: Thank you so much for having me.
1: Let's go out on a song. This is Dive from your album.

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2: Live from NPR News, I'm Lakshmi Singh. President Trump's signature seals $70 billion in funding to the Department of Homeland Security for ICE and Border Patrol operations. With a stroke of his pen today, Trump ended a 115-day standoff between Democrats and Republicans over immigration policy, intensified earlier this year when federal agents shot and killed two U.S. citizens in Minneapolis. At the White House today, Trump also took reporters' questions about the latest military strikes against Iran. Trump's threatened more attacks over Iran's refusal to meet U.S. demands for a peace deal and over Monday's downing of an Apache helicopter.
3: We're going to be attacking them very hard.
4: Resuming bombing?
3: Yeah, well, we are. Based on the helicopter, I guess we have the right to do that.
2: Iran responded to yesterday's U.S. strikes with

0: retaliatory attacks against U.S. bases in Jordan, Bahrain, and Kuwait. NPR's Frank Ordonez has more.
1: Mona Yacoubian, a former State Department official who now works at the Center for Strategic and International Studies, says Trump was basically in a no-win situation.
2: If the U.S. doesn't respond, that will be portrayed as weakness. If, on the other hand, the U.S. responds as it should, that opens the way for further escalation.
1: It also makes it harder to reach a deal that the president had said earlier this week was potentially 2 or 3 days away. Franco Ordonez, NPR News.
0: War-related rising gas prices pushed inflation up last month to its highest level in 3 years. Government figures showing a 4.2% increase in consumer prices from May 2025 to May of this year. Prices have outpaced wages for several months. Microsoft co-founder Bill Gates is appearing before members of the House Oversight Committee. The billionaire is facing questions behind closed doors about his relationship with the late convicted sex offender Jeffrey Epstein. NPR's Ava Berger has details.
3: Lawmakers have said they are interested in Gates' years-long relationship with Epstein, if Gates knew anything about Epstein's crimes, and who else was in Epstein's orbit. Gates is mentioned hundreds of times in the Department of Justice's Epstein files. An email indicates that Gates traveled on Epstein's private plane, and there are photos of him with Epstein. Gates is one in a litany of connections the disgraced financier made with rich and powerful men. According to the released emails, Gates met with Epstein multiple times after Epstein's 2008 conviction for sex crimes that involved minors. Gates has denied seeing or participating in Epstein's crimes. Survivors of Epstein's abuse say they will continue to fight for justice as the investigation continues. Ava Berger, NPR News.
0: From Washington, this is NPR.
4: And it's on WNYC in New York. I'm Sean Carlson, 78 degrees right now at 104. A former NYPD officer admitted in court today he had sex with a woman after he arrested her and that he sent inappropriate messages to other women whose cases he was investigating. The former officer, Matthew Lambert, pleaded guilty to 3 counts of official misconduct and 1 count of receiving unlawful gratuities for his actions. He'll serve 2 years of probation and complete 100 hours of community service as part of his plea deal. Manhattan DA Alvin Bragg says Lambert's actions damages faith in the criminal justice system. Lambert's attorney didn't immediately comment on the plea. 13 games. That was one heck of a winning streak. So what if the Knicks took a loss on Monday? They still got a real shot at their first NBA championship since 1973. Ridgewood resident Amel Nari Dakmai came to New York from Paris only 4 years ago, but you should call her a New Yorker because she is rooting for the Knicks. She says she doesn't think New Yorkers are easily disheartened.
5: You know, I saw a lot of cowboy hats that I didn't see before. Some Spurs fan here and there, but I think the energy is going to stay, you know, pretty positive.
4: She'll be watching Game 4 of the NBA Finals tonight from Cozy Corner near her home in Ridgewood. A lot more people will be outside the garden, but you'll need tickets for the official watch party there. And officials say they're hoping to avoid some of the rowdiness that resulted in arrests after Game 3 on Monday and keep things upbeat. It's humid out there, 78 degrees, but it feels hotter than that. For tonight here in our area, we could see some showers and thunderstorms, lows in the low 70s. For tomorrow, partly sunny, showers, thunderstorms possible. It's going to stay humid. It's going to be even hotter, highs in the low 90s. It'll feel, though, like it's the upper 90s tomorrow afternoon. 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It's Wednesday, 106.
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7: This is All of It on WNYC. I'm Allison Stewart. 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Now, let's get this hour started with civil disobedience. My next guest, Dave Ambrosio, spent a long time not wanting to record his latest album. It's an album that features compositions by important figures of the 1960s jazz scene, Bobby Hutcherson, Jackie McLean, Joe Chambers, Duke Pearson. These songs were recorded for the Blue Note label in 1960s and inspired by the civil rights movement and anti-war ideals of the era. But in many cases, they went under the radar because the label delayed their releases. So Ambrosio knew he wanted to get more people familiar with this music, but it took him a while to get comfortable with the idea of recording them with his own band. To do it, he put together a group called Civil Disobedience, and now they have a self-titled album out. They'll also be playing Joe's Pub this Thursday, June 11th. Dave Ambrosio and Civil Disobedience joined me in WNYC's performance studio. Here's our conversation. So Dave, you're going to play two songs for us. The first is for Duke P, written by the great Bobby Hutcherson. Duke Pearson was a jazz pianist. How did this song come together?
8: Well, I think that it was a tribute to him and the work that he did at Blue Note Records in the 60s. He was a really important figure there, not only as a musician, an innovative player and composer and band leader, but also he was kind of a liaison between the musicians and the management of Blue Note at that time. And they actually, at one point, one of the two people who were running the label decided to retire, and they asked him to step up and be like an A&R person, and he was really influential in making a lot of these records that we're playing these songs from a part of the repertoire and recording them and making them happen. So, you know, he was quite revered by his fellow musicians, so they wrote a piece for him.
7: And then after that, you're going to play A Time to Go. The piece is generally considered a tribute to MLK.
8: Yes,
7: it is. How is it a tribute to him?
8: Well, you know, it's actually kind of interesting because the liner notes say that it was written for his passing, you know, after his assassination. But the song was recorded before that time. So it might be slightly unclear. But James Spaulding does say, I've been actually trying to get in touch with him. So if anyone wants to tell me how to get in touch with James Spaulding, please do.
7: Oh, it'll happen on this show, telling
8: awesome.
7: You.
8: Please, because I would love to ask him, and I've been having a hard time. But yeah, but he makes it clear that it's a tribute to him. It's just in terms of when it was written and whatnot. So it was just about his, you know, just the amazing figure that he was. And you can really hear it in the piece, you know, just the spirit of it is... And the tone of it really sets the tone for something very spiritual and beautiful. So,
7: let's hear some music from Civil Disobedience.
8: One, two, one, two, one, two, three.

0: That was Civil Disobedience, a band led by bassist Dave Ambrosio. They have a self-titled debut album out now, and they'll be at Joe's Pub on June 11th. Do me a favor, would you please introduce the group to the audience?
1: My pleasure. So on saxophones, we have Donnie McCaslin, and it's so strange not to hear applause after that. I know they're applauding out there, though.
0: Okay, start again. I'll do it for you.
1: Can we hear the track? Okay. So Donnie McCaslin on the saxophones. Awesome. Woo, thank you. Donnie. See, that feels right. Joining us for the first time ever, but I was waiting for this moment, and so I'm glad that he's here with us right now. Mike Rodriguez on trumpet.
0: Yay, Mike.
1: Bruce Barth on piano. And EJ Strickland on the drums.
0: All right. And of course, on bass.
1: That would be me, Dave Ambrosio. Yeah.
0: Yes. So the tracks on this album are based on songs that Blue Note label recorded in the 1960s, right?
1: Correct.
0: First of all, how did that concept come together for the album?
1: Well, so the concept just really, for me, just developed organically, you know, because I just, you know, as a musician, as I think all musicians do, we're just attracted to the things we're attracted to. And a friend kind of showed me some of these recordings and said, have you ever heard of these tunes before? And I was like, no. And I was so into them and thought they were such great music. And I'd wondered why I'd never heard, you know, 60s Blue Note. Come on. Like, mm-hmm. I started transcribing them just because I wanted to learn them. And I started playing them with people. And then I started to notice that many others, include, you know, not just myself, didn't, you know, like, they didn't know this music. So I thought, what's up with that? And then I investigated a little more and realized that it was, all these records were released later. And of course, they were related to what was going on politically in terms of civil rights and anti-war movements and whatnot at that time, economic movements. And I thought, wow, this is really important music that never got heard. And it spoke to so much of what we're experiencing now. So that's then when I decided to form a project around it. But at first, I just loved the music and wanted to learn it and play it with people. You know, that was really what it was about for me.
0: What did you learn about the music of all of these songs? What did they have in common?
1: Well, in terms of the music itself, I think they were pretty modern for that time, mm-hmm. But in different ways than we were thinking about modern music of that time, in terms of like the music becoming more free. Certainly there was lots of people who were experimenting with music and being a lot freer than this. This music still stays within like kind of traditional structures and forms and whatnot, but it certainly like finds new territory with them and uses things like mixed meters kind of odd phrasing and forms and whatnot to form these compositions, which there wasn't a lot of that happening at that time. And I thought, wow, it's a very interesting, because I felt like it had the same feeling as some modern music today that my peers were writing, except that much of it was really still rooted deeply in swing and that mm-hmm. feeling and that sound at that time. So it was this interesting like mix of like the old and new to me, you know, that I had never heard before. And I thought, wow, so cool.
0: What was something that you wanted to bring to these songs? And then what was something you said, it's not broke, not going to fix it?
1: To be honest, I didn't want to record this music for the longest time.
0: Oh, really?
1: Well, I, first of all, how could we do it better than the way they did it? Which is, I guess that's not the point, to do it better. But I mean, you know, I just felt like it's sacred music in a way. And I just, you know, always thought I would just be recording my own music, because that's what jazz musicians do. We're just always looking forward and putting our voice. And so, you know, to kind of speak for, you know, to create a voice for these compositions and these musicians felt like, I don't know if that was something I wanted to get into, but it just felt important to me to do. But I wanted to honor it in a way that kept true to it, but still put my own voice into it. And really, I think of it as our voice, the band, you know, it's really about what the band does. And so my first approach was really just to rearrange it, because a lot of these recordings had vibraphone, because a lot of them were Bobby Hutcherson recordings, and even the Jackie McLean records Bobby was on. So, and sometimes piano, and then like a, you know, saxophone, various saxophones and drums and bass. And so I thought, well, you know, I always wanted to have like a kind of classic jazz quintet, 60s jazz quintet, you know, tenor, trumpet, front line. So I rearranged them for that. And that's really all the changing that I did other than the approach of the band. You know, I just, just as a musician, that's the way I am. I like open approaches to things, and I try not to tell people too much about what to play or how to approach the music, and especially it's not mine, so I want to hear their voices in it. And so, you know, that those are the only differences, really, is that rearranging the music and letting it go where it needs to go. But otherwise, you know, all the charts that I have, I just transcribe directly what they played.
0: We're talking about Civil Disobedience, a band led by bassist Dave Ambrosio. They have a new self-titled album out, and they'll be at Joe's Pub on June 11th. Can we hear another song?
1: Sure.
0: What are we going to hear?
1: We're going to play a Joe Chambers piece. Joe wrote so much music in this era and for these records, especially these Bobby Hutcherson records. And so we're going to play one of his pieces. It's called Arena, and it means peace.
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0: 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We'll be right back.
1: WNYC supporters include the New York Philharmonic, presenting Disney's Encanto, shown on a giant HD screen, while the original songs by Lin-Manuel Miranda are performed live, June 18th through 21st. 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
0: You're listening to All of It on WNYC. I'm Allison Stewart. I'm in studio with Civil Disobedience, a band led by bassist Dave Ambrosio. They have a new self-titled album out, and they'll be at Joe's Pub on June 11th. So the album and the name of your band is Civil Disobedience. Why did that seem like the right name?
3: Because I think, you know, when I thought about what these composers were doing when they were writing this music, and especially, you know, the music that really had very direct themes to what was happening at that time, like the next piece we're going to play, and even the tribute to MLK. I just think it was their form of civil disobedience. Mm-hmm. And I think that, you know, the main idea behind civil disobedience is that it's protest that's peaceful and is coming from a place of love, but is also very powerful and rooted in justice. And so I think jazz music and what we all do as jazz musicians, and certainly what they were doing at that time, how they were dealing with their, you know, conditions that they were dealing with, mm-hmm. I think that that was their form of civil disobedience. So it just seemed like the appropriate title for what we're doing.
0: Do you remember when you first realized that jazz could be used for political and social power?
3: Well, just all like a lot of classic recordings and whatnot that I heard, the Charlie Hayden Liberation Orchestra and all the stuff that Max Roach did. Mm-hmm. Actually, Mike Rodriguez played in that band. He was raising his hand there. And I remember hearing him play with that group. And so many others. I mean, I just think music in general speaks to that, you know, freedom and liberation.
0: Jazz was such a huge part of the protest movement of the 60s. What makes jazz a good medium for it in 2026?
3: I just think we have enough words at this point. Mm. And I think that we need to speak to emotions more than discussions. I mean, conversation is an important part of it. But I feel like there's an emotional component and connection that's missing from a lot of conversation right now. And I just think that, you know, vocal music is great too. I don't mean to say that can't be just as powerful, if not more, in many ways, because people seem to feel that more. But I just think that we feel the emotion in music without having to be kind of, we can all find what we want in it that feels good to us, and that brings us together, I think. And so, you know, I think like this music really has a certain expression to it that we all feel and makes us feel good and makes us feel like we have hope, and you know, we can kind of triumph over all the adversity that we're dealing with.
0: If someone's listening to this and thinking, yeah, I'm going to go see them at Joe's Pub, what recordings would you like them to go back to listen to the originals? Is there one or two songs you think that they should definitely hear the original as well?
3: Sure, why not? I mean, they should definitely listen. I mean, that's the reason why we're doing this, is to give light to this music. So, you know, there's a few Bobby Hutcherson records like Spiral and Medina, and what is that? The Kicker, which, not to mm-hmm. be confused with the Joe Henderson recording. This is a Bobby Hutcherson recording. And I know I'm missing. Oh, Patterns. That's another one. Those four are where most of this material is drawn from. There's also a Jackie McLean record called Consequence, which we took a few tunes from. So I think those are all great records. But man, really anything in that era is just unbelievable, of course, you know.
0: June 11th, you're playing at Joe's Pub. What's the plan for the show?
3: Just what we're doing right now. Get up on stage and give all we have and try to, you know, do justice to this music and connect with as many people through it, you know, connect to as many people as we can through it. And, you know, I just hope we have a great audience and people are ready to hear us and what we have to say, musically and otherwise.
0: We're going to hear one last song from you. What are we going to hear?
3: We're going to play a Harold Land composition, and this is called Poor People's March. It was written for the Poor People's Campaign of 1968, and the record wasn't released until almost 1980, so it never got heard. I don't think anyone had played it up until then, or even now until us, but so it never got heard at that time, so I think it's a really important piece to just remind us of an important time in history, an important movement in history. But the beauty of it, which I didn't know until just recently, was that when we premiered this music in 2018, there was a modern-day Poor People's Campaign that was being developed, which is still running strong and growing and building now. So, you know, it's kind of nice that we can play for something of the past, but also something of the present, too.
0: This is Civil Disobedience.
3: One, two.

0: Lincoln Center's fifth annual Summer for the City free performance series is kicking off tonight. We'll preview that series with Lincoln Center's artistic director, Shanta Thaik, and Nona Hendricks, one of the featured artists. That's next.
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0: This is All of It on WNYC. I'm Allison Stewart. Lincoln Center is kicking off its fifth annual Summer for the City's event series today. And this year, it's all about movement and dance. Get this, they're surrounding the iconic fountain with a dance floor. Tonight, there's going to be a swing dance lesson followed by a silent disco. As part of the inaugural Lincoln Center Contemporary Dance Festival, they're also featuring dance companies from around the world, plus featuring live outdoor performances at Hearst Plaza by New York-based artists. There are over 200 events on the docket this year. They're all free or choose what you pay. I'm joined now by Shanta Thaik, the Chief Artistic Officer at Lincoln Center. Hi, Shanta.
3: Hi, Allison. Thanks for having me.
0: Thanks for joining us. And also joining us is Nona Hendricks. She's taking part in the series called Nightbirds, The Music of La Belle. That's coming on June 28th. Can't wait for that. Nona, it's nice to meet you as well.
4: Yes. Hello, Allison. Great to be on.
0: Shanta, this is the first year the festival is focused on movement and dance. Why were you drawn to that theme this year?
3: Well, I think we've always had dance as a really central part because we've had this beautiful dance floor on the plaza. So I think people think about Summer for the City and they think about social dance, but we're really highlighting all of the different forms of dance. And I think it's important for us to move our bodies together to remind ourselves what makes us human and what makes New York one of the most vibrant places in the world.
0: This year is the first ever Lincoln Center Contemporary Dance Festival. What can we expect?
3: Well, we have five companies from around the globe. We're really focused on international work for that festival. And you're going to see some avant-garde, some beautiful companies coming to the city, some world premieres in the beautiful Alice Tully Hall. So this chance to be in the air conditioning and really get a sense to see some artists that haven't really gotten this big of a platform in New York and some like Akram Khan that are Lincoln Center favorites.
0: So Nona, you're part of a concert put together called Nightbirds, The Music of La Belle, that's happening on June 28th. You describe it as a rock musical. How do you define a rock musical?
4: By the music that rocks you in your seat.
0: Okay.
4: That will be happening. Just in terms of the concert, that's the music of La Belle. I'm also working on the rock opera, which is the story of La Belle. So those are two different things, but on 28th of June, you will be hearing the music from the three albums of La Belle, Nightbirds, Chameleon, and Phoenix. And so that's what the 28th will be about. You'll be engaged, it's a concert of La Belle's music.
0: And who's gonna be performing at the concert?
4: Well, we have an amazing list of guests. We have Ledisi, who is an incredible artist,
0: nice.
4: Adrienne Warren, the Tony Award-winning theater actress, and Sandra St. Victor, originally from the group Family Stand, and Kimberly Nicole, who's also been a major hit at the Box Theater in New York and in London. And then we also had three of the original musicians who played with La Belle when we toured, Eddie Martinez, Carmen Rojas, and Jose Rossi.
0: Oh, it sounds like an amazing event. Shanta, how was the idea for this show born?
3: Oh, really? Nona is such a part of Lincoln Center. We have so many artists. We really think of artists as really being able to reflect our present and show us a way to be together and reflect what's happening that maybe we can't see for ourselves. But Nona Hendricks has been in the future for her entire career. And I think, you know, we find all of these ways to collaborate with Nona and her incredible, the legacy that she has brought to all of us in American popular music, but also her work around art and technology. And so I think, you know, we always start from what's Nona up to. How can we help support that?
4: Also, and I didn't say my co-host for that evening, for the June 28th, will be my partner in crime for over, I don't know, 50, whatever years, is Patti LaBelle herself.
0: That's going to be an amazing night. Not to mention, you collaborated with Pulitzer Prize winning playwright Lynn Nottage to write the show?
4: Not this one.
0: No, not this one?
4: Not this one, although the music is, you know, comes from the same place. Mm-hmm. We're writing the LaBelle rock opera, the story of LaBelle.
0: Oh, that must be such an amazing experience.
4: Yes.
0: Oh, it's so amazing. Will we hear the classics of LaBelle during this concert?
4: You absolutely will. You know, wear something silver, again, is what we're saying.
0: Oh, there's a dress code?
4: The first time. There is a dress
0: Love
4: code.
0: It.
4: Wear something silver and make sure you bring your dancing shoes, silver shoes, and shake your booty.
0: I love every part of that.
4: Yeah.
0: Nona, your music has such strong associations with dance in the 70s and the 80s. Well, forever. What's your own relationship to dance?
4: I love to dance. I come from a family of people who would dance if they didn't have legs. So It's kind of embedded in me from, you know, my nephew, my sister was about to give birth and she was on the dance floor and she kept dancing. So my relationship.
0: I'm going to sort of go out on a tangent for a second. Did you see the Tony Awards when they performed Lady Marmalade?
4: I didn't see it, but my phone kept going ding, ding, ding, ding, ding. It was everybody sending me text messages about it. And I was like, wow, that's amazing. I wish I'd known.
0: Definitely check it out. We're talking about Lincoln Center's annual Summer for the City Performance Series, which kicks off today. My guests are Nona Hendricks, founding member of LaBelle, and Shanta Thake, the creative director of Lincoln Center. Shanta, one of the programs coming up is called Dance Encounters. It involves New York City-based artists. How do you think about how the city is a backdrop for your program this summer?
3: Well, I mean, the city is such a backdrop always for Lincoln Center. We have the great fortune, I think, unlike so many other places, of being in the center of a city and in the center of a city that is dedicated to the arts. And so I think, you know, New York is always a backdrop, but it's also really at the center of everything that we do. And so welcoming New Yorkers from all walks of life every single day is really the best part of this festival. And when you step onto the dance floor, when you step into David Geffen Hall, you really feel like you're seeing this cross-section. It's a multi-generational audience. It's an audience coming from all of the boroughs and beyond, of course. So it's such a beautiful snapshot of who is this city right now and what can we do together.
0: Yeah, what do you get with Summer for the City that you really don't get the rest of the year?
3: Well, you know, it's a really condensed amount of shows. So, yeah, over 200 shows at venues set up all over the city, all over the campus. And what you get is the chance to walk in and see our festival orchestra of Lincoln Center and see that magnificent orchestra playing Beethoven, and then walk outside and hit the dance floor and do a silent disco with another 1,400 of your favorite New Yorkers listening to hip hop, you know. So it's this chance to, of course, see people in your own community, but it's also a chance to break out of that and get to know new neighbors and new individuals that wouldn't cross your path normally. And I think it's a real chance to celebrate what it means to be in these urban environments and what's possible that is not possible other places.
0: I love the silent disco. It is so much fun in the summer.
3: That's right. We drug you up there. I remember.
0: And I went back on top of it.
3: Yeah.
0: Nona, what other concerts are you planning on attending or you're especially excited to see or hear about?
4: I'm on the list to see the flamenco dancing. I love flamenco. And so I was so excited when I heard that there was going to be that part of the program. So there are other, you know, I live about 10 blocks from Lincoln Center, so it's like my built-in entertainment source. So I can just stroll down there and partake of all the different, there's just the wonderful thing about it. And, you know, that's the work that I've been doing there, from the technology, the VR, the AR, and also the artificial intelligence. So just being able to be a part of the community that is Lincoln Center and explore these different, you know, whether it's theater, whether it's opera, whether it's dance, or just sort of being outside in the plaza and enjoying the summer for the city programs. It's just really, I love it. So,
0: Shanta, we mentioned there's over 200 events that people can choose from, but you did have to curate it a little bit. What was your criteria for curation?
3: We're really trying to make sure that we're representing the different backgrounds, all of the folks that live in New York, and make sure there's a place for everybody to find themselves within the program. We're also looking for things that can only happen at Lincoln Center. So, for instance, we have an event this Friday celebrating this amazing composition by Glenn Branca with 100 guitarists, 100 electric guitars, and David Geffen Hall, all playing one of his master symphonies. And that's something that, you know, really you can only make happen at a place like Lincoln Center. And it's really important that we uphold that responsibility and that privilege. So I think we think about all of those pieces. What are the audiences that need to feel like they are a part of Lincoln Center? And then how do we bring artists at the top of their craft? You know, Lincoln Center has always been about bringing the best to the most. And so, of course, we have the opera, the Philharmonic, Lincoln Center Theater. And we think about those forms that are not in those buildings year round, and how do we make sure they have a home in the summertime, and then we can bring those audiences to find them.
4: For people— yes, and I'm running back for the Juneteenth.
3: That's right.
4: Yes.
0: Tell us
4: Sorry.
0: More. Yeah, no, please.
4: Carl Hancock Brooks, who's amazing, has been curating the Juneteenth experience for the last 4 years, maybe, is it?
3: Santa? Yeah, I think five.
4: At 5 years, and each time it's been just mind-blowing and amazing. I was a part of two. I was in the fountain for two of those.
0: Oh, that was great. Oh, I remember that.
4: Yes. So it's an amazing day. So I highly recommend people coming for that.
0: And also remember, on June 28th, you can see Nightbirds, the music of La Belle. It all kicks off tonight, Lincoln Center's annual Summer for the City performance. Thank you for joining us, Shanta Thaik and Nona Hendricks. We really appreciate your time.
3: Yes, thank you, Allison.
0: And let's go out on Lady Marmalade.

Hey, everybody. We'll be live at the WNYC Green Space tomorrow with the cast of The Outsiders. 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I'm Allison Stewart. I appreciate you listening, and I appreciate you. I'll meet you back here tomorrow for The Outsiders.

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3: From WHYY in Philadelphia, this is Fresh Air. I'm Tanya Mosley. Today, actor Josh O'Connor. He's the lead in the new Steven Spielberg film, Disclosure Day, a sci-fi thriller about a man who decides the world deserves to know the truth about alien life. O'Connor became well known for his roles as a young Prince Charles in The Crown, and a young priest in Knives Out, and a sheep farmer in God's Own Country. We talk about preparing in secret to star in a big summer blockbuster, why he initially had no interest in playing Prince Charles, and why he gets sick after completing almost every role. We also get into why he's drawn to the particular men he plays, and how after years of disappearing into other people, he's looking forward to a break, a chance, as he puts it, to just be himself for a while. And TV critic David Bianculli reviews new documentaries on Lorne Michaels and Martin Short. First News.
4: Live from NPR News, I'm Lakshmi Singh. President Trump says the United States will bomb Iran again, reigniting conflict in the war that he repeatedly says is winding down soon. Here's NPR's Deepa Shivaram.
5: Trump says Iran downed a U.S. Army helicopter earlier this week. Both pilots were unharmed. On Tuesday, the U.S. resumed strikes on Iran to retaliate, and Trump said more strikes would follow.
6: We'll see what happens, but we hit them hard yesterday, and we're going to hit them again hard today.
5: The renewed conflict likely means the war with Iran that Trump and Israel started will go on even longer, contrary to the president's repeated claims that it would be short and that an end is in sight. Trump also claimed that a peace deal has been fully negotiated with Iran, but Iran just needs to sign it. Negotiations have been going on for weeks, with little signs of a deal being reached soon. Deepa Shivaram, NPR News, The White House.
4: U.S. stocks are falling sharply after a government report showed inflation soared to its highest level in 3 years, hitting 4.2% last month. More on that from NPR's Windsor Johnston.
7: Rising energy costs continue to work their way through the economy, pushing up the price of everything from food and airfare to shipping and manufacturing. Economist Mark Zandi says consumers shouldn't expect much relief anytime soon.
8: You know that old adage that prices go up like a rocket, they come down like a feather. Oil prices now are kind of sort of around $90 a barrel. Now that may be about as low as it gets for a while, even if

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1: Are Americans over-medicated on antidepressants? Health Secretary RFK Jr. thinks so. Do doctors agree? From WAMU and NPR in Washington, this is 1A. Hi, I'm Jen White. Today on 1A, the new federal push to wean the U.S. off psychiatric medications. Health and Human Services Secretary Robert F. Kennedy Jr. says doctors are too quick to prescribe with little consideration of how patients will get off the meds. But for many of the 55 million Americans on antidepressants, the drugs serve as a lifeline, and some doctors warn that government overreach will heighten the stigma around mental health. Have you or someone you love been on antidepressants or tried to come off one? We'd love to hear your story. Email us at 1a@wamu.org.
2: I'm Debbie Russ with the BBC News. President Trump has threatened to hit Iran hard in the coming hours after the two sides exchanged strikes overnight. Mr. Trump said Tehran was taking too long to sign a peace deal. It follows a series of strikes by either side after the downing of an American helicopter on Monday. He told the press in Washington that most of the Iranian infrastructure had already been destroyed.
3: We'll see what happens, but we hit them hard yesterday, and we're going to hit them again hard today, in case you miss it, in case you don't turn on your television set. And we'll see what happens with the deal. We're really close to a deal, but they keep tapping us along. They keep playing us for suckers.
2: With more on the crisis, here's the BBC's Tom Bateman.
4: In a further sign of faltering negotiations, Iran's foreign ministry said it was reviewing the current situation given the US strikes, adding that diplomacy would not take place in a vacuum. There were further contradictory signals too from the White House, as Mr. Trump, who said on Sunday a deal could be 2 or 3 days away, accused Iran of taking too long to negotiate, adding it would now have to pay the price.
2: India says 3 Indian sailors are missing and 21 have been rescued after a commercial vessel was attacked off the coast of Oman. The US military said it struck the tanker, accusing it of violating the US blockade on Iranian ports. It said a US aircraft fired into the ship's engine room after the crew failed to comply with directions. Prices across the United States surged to a 3-year high in May. According to government figures, overall inflation rose to 4.2% compared to a year earlier. American consumers are increasingly feeling the economic strain of the war against Iran, with prices at the petrol pump jumping by almost 40% in the past 3 months. Britain's media regulator has warned social media companies they're legally required to stop their platforms being misused to stir up hatred and provoke violence. It comes amid concerns online posts fueled the anti-immigration demonstrations in Belfast overnight after a knife attack by a Sudanese immigrant.

0: The BBC's Mark Lowen is there.
1: Thugs came down here and set fire to cars. You can see the wreckage that still stands, and you can really smell the kind of stench of fumes in the air. And they went door to door asking which houses were occupied by migrants. And that is the kind of fear here, that kind of extreme racist violence and thuggery has taken over. I can tell you tonight there's a police helicopter circling overhead. We've seen a few small groups of mainly young guys dressed in black with hoods and caps, a few of them masks as well, beginning to gather on the main road here. So the fear is that they are going to kind of, you know, whip up and incite that kind of violence again tonight.
0: Mark Lowen reporting. World News from the BBC.
2: And you're listening on WNYC in New York. I'm Sean Carlson, 79 degrees at 3:04. Dominican New Yorkers have comprised the largest immigrant group in New York City for 30 years, but WNYC's Rune Venegopal reports that is no longer the case.
3: The Chinese community is now just barely the biggest foreign-born group in the city. That's according to the Department of City Planning, which releases its newest New Yorkers report once a decade. Between 2013 and 2023, the number of New Yorkers born in China, Taiwan, or Hong Kong grew by 5%, while the Dominican population fell by 6%. The borough with the biggest percentage growth of immigrants was Staten Island. And two Queens neighborhoods historically defined by immigrant life have lost thousands of immigrants in recent years, Astoria and Jackson Heights.
2: Opponents of the New York City carriage horse industry are renewing their calls to ban horse-drawn carriages from city streets. Their rally at City Hall today follows the death of a carriage horse in Central Park last night. Councilmember Christopher Marte says he's reintroducing a bill that would ban the industry.
4: We've been seeing this type of action almost every other week, whether it's a horse dying, horse collapsing, a horse running away.
2: Advocates are pressing City Council Speaker Julie Menon to fast-track the legislation. The Transport Workers Union that represents carriage horse drivers says carriage horses are well cared for and that it's closed its stables today in mourning. Well, it's pretty hot out there. Again, temperatures in the upper 70s right now, but it feels hotter with that humidity. Tonight, mostly cloudy. Chance of showers and thunderstorms. It'll stay humid. Lows in the low 70s. For tomorrow, partly sunny. Chance of showers and thunderstorms mostly in the afternoon. Humid and much hotter. Highs in the low 90s, but with that humidity, it'll feel closer to triple digits. Mostly cloudy tomorrow night. Showers, thunderstorms possible. Humid still. Lows in the low 70s. Partly sunny on Friday. Same deal with highs in the low 90s, but pretty humid too. It's WNYC on a Wednesday. It's 3:06.
5: When you need medical care, instead of a doctor, you might see an advanced practice registered nurse. But in some places, strict regulations lead some of these nurses to move to other states, limiting healthcare access, especially in rural areas.
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8: This is 1A. I'm Jen White. In the United States, around 340 million antidepressant prescriptions are written each year. One in six American adults take them, and one in 10 children is on prescription medication for their mental health, including SSRIs, stimulants, and antipsychotics. The U.S.'s top health official has something to say about that.
9: The United States does not just face a mental health crisis, we face a dependency crisis driven by over-medicalization.
8: In early May, Secretary of Health and Human Services Robert F. Kennedy Jr. spoke at a mental health summit hosted by the MAHA Institute. That's Make America Healthy Again.
9: Too many patients begin treatment without a clear understanding of the risks and how long they will stay on these drugs or how to come off of them. And that's not informed consent. We are going to fix it.
8: What fix does the secretary have planned, and what will it mean for patients and doctors? We're exploring that question as part of our series, In Good Health, when we talk about the health issues that most affect us all and put your questions to the experts. And we're already hearing from you.
10: My name is Russell. I'm from the Panhandle in Florida. I was on Lexapro for several months. When I wanted to come off of it, I hadn't had insurance because of my state's Medicaid program, which was lackluster. So I had to wean off of it very quickly, and it was probably akin to types of torture that are used. That lasted a few weeks, and I feel like I had lasting effects for from the withdrawal, but a year after, I started a different medication called Wellbutrin, and that one has been very helpful in reducing suicidal ideation, reducing anxiety in general, helping me see beyond the day that is current.
11: Russell, thanks for sharing your story with us. And a quick note before we begin, our guests today are not a replacement for seeing your own doctor and cannot give personal medical advice, so make sure to consult with your own doctor. Joining us for the hour from Austin, Texas is Dr. Pooja Lakshman. She's a physician psychiatrist specializing in women's mental health and author of Real Self-Care. She's also a clinical assistant professor of psychiatry at George Washington University School of Medicine. Dr. Lakshman, welcome back to the program.
12: It's great to be back. Thanks, Jen.
11: Joining us in studio is Julie Robner, Chief Washington Correspondent for KFF Health News and host of the What the Health podcast. Julie, welcome back.
13: Thanks for having me.
11: And with us from New Jersey is Megan Maroney, a psychiatric pharmacist and clinical associate professor at the Ernest Mario School of Pharmacy at Rutgers University. Megan, welcome to 1A.
14: Thank you so much for having me.
11: And we want to hear from you. Have you or someone you love been on an antidepressant or tried to come off one? What was that experience like? Email us at 1a@wamu.org. And I want to mention that we did contact the Department of Health and Human Services to participate in this conversation, but we did not receive a response. Julie, let's start with what HHS is actually doing. So there was a memo from the agency to doctors and health providers in early May. It says that psychiatric medications, quote, can play an important and at times essential role in treatment, end quote. But it goes on to lay out concerns. What exactly is Kennedy pushing for in this memo?
13: Well, you know, what he says and what the memo says are not necessarily the same things. Mm-hmm. One thing we now know after a year and a half of RFK Jr. as HHS secretary is that he tends to make these pronouncements that are, you know, very black and white. And most things in health and science are shades of gray, and this is no exception. As we've already heard, antidepressants can be problematic, and they can be miracle working. And it's always a balance. And I think, you know, what the department is trying to do is saying that there are some people who have either been inappropriately prescribed or inappropriately left on these medications. It should be easier to get medical help to get off of these medications. I think the medical profession actually agrees with that part of it. But, you know, as he likes to say, you know, the idea that way too many people are taking these and people should not have been prescribed them and you should do things, you know, you should eat better and get more exercise instead of taking medication. Those are places where I think a lot of doctors have some differences.
11: Megan, how much distance do you see between the secretary's talking points and what's laid out in this memo? And why does that distinction matter for you?
14: Yeah, I think, you know, again, just as Julie was saying, can you not hear me? Okay, sorry. Just as Julie was saying, I think, you know, the pronouncements that are made, you know, in the news media tend to be maybe over-dramatized compared to what is in the actual statements. What is laid out in the Dear Colleague letter is actually very well laid out and very well evidence-based and discussed. And I do think this is an important discussion that patients should be having with their providers around antidepressant use. But I think just hearing just the snippets of what RFK says can be definitely stigmatizing for patients.
11: And Dr. Lakshman, your perspective?
12: Yeah, you know, there's actually quite a bit in the letter that I agree with. You know, as a psychiatrist, I believe that patients deserve informed consent and they should be engaging in shared decision-making and they should have access to therapy and also be having regular conversations with their doctors about whether a medication is still helping. And that's what the letter says, and that's all good, thoughtful clinical care. The challenge, of course, is implementation. You know, it's one thing to tell people that they should have access to therapy and exercise and good nutrition and social connection, but it's a completely different conversation about how do we make those things available. We have shortages of mental health professionals. There's insurance barriers, long wait lists. So, you know, the question is whether we've actually built a healthcare system that delivers those things to the patients that need them.
11: And we heard that about that issue of insurance barrier in the first listener message we received. I mean, Julie, give us some insight into how this is dovetailing with some of the other issues we're seeing around access to healthcare more generally and how that's changed over the last year.
13: I think it's fair to say that our mental health ecosystem is even more troubled than our physical health ecosystem. I mean, it is, as the doctor said, not just a matter of insurance barriers. It's a matter of provider barriers, particularly for children to get mental health services. There are enormous waiting lists. And, you know, if someone is in a mental health crisis, that is every bit as important and life-threatening as a physical health crisis. And yet there are far fewer providers available. And I think that's sort of one of the things that this administration hasn't really been balancing or thinking about. You know, the secretary keeps saying that, you know, we use so many more mental health drugs than other countries. We're also the only country that doesn't have some kind of national health insurance. And those two things are not unrelated. So I think this is part of a broader problem. I mean, are there too many people possibly using mental health drugs as a crutch because they can't get other care? Yes, but that's because they can't get other care.
11: Megan, the guidance letter from HHS says that medical education focuses heavily on how to start antidepressants, but very little on how to safely stop them. How true is that in your experience and training?
14: That's very true. And that's something that I'm often consulted on as a psychiatric pharmacist because, you know, many people, they're learn how to start these medications, how to monitor them, but there's very little education on how do we safely take someone off of this and appropriately take someone off. So when I educate providers, you know, students and patients, I tend to focus on that a lot. What is the safe way to do that?
11: Well, we heard from Maddie in Michigan who says, despite popular belief, antidepressants don't send folks into a happy manic craze. My experience with antidepressants allow me to function in basic ways like cleaning up and going to work, which, by the way, is for the federal government. Dr. Lakshman, how do healthcare providers assess whether an antidepressant is needed and what the dosage should be?
15: Yeah, you know, that the caller's experience really describes what my patients say to me, which is that, you know, when you take an antidepressant and you're on the right medication at the right dose, it doesn't change who you are. It actually removes the suffering so that you can feel like yourself again and be able to function and be able to make good choices for yourself about things like exercise and nutrition and social support. The conversation about starting an antidepressant or even just, you know, thinking about treatment for an issue like major depressive disorder or an anxiety disorder, it actually focuses much more on functioning than symptoms. You know, we talk a lot about symptoms, you know, kind of generally in terms of, you know, difficulty sleeping, changes in appetite, intrusive anxious thoughts, or maybe even thoughts of suicide and things like that. All of that can be part of a mood disorder and an anxiety disorder, but we don't actually think about prescribing medication until we have exhausted many other options, like psychotherapy, like looking at your social support, like looking at how we can get you more sleep, things like that. But when none of those options have worked and when the symptoms are severe enough that you're not able to get out of bed and go to work, that you are isolating yourself and not engaging with your family, you're not able to take care of your kids, then that's when we think about medication.
11: Well, I want to get to another message we got from one of you.
16: My name is Mariah from Downriver, Michigan. I am very against the federal government having any say or input regarding mental health controlled substances. I love my depression medication. I'm alive because of my depression medication. And if the federal government takes it away, they're going to see a really big problem on their hands.
11: Julie, really briefly, how legitimate is this concern that this push from the federal government could limit access to this medication?
13: Well, it has been reported that the Department of Health and Human Services has considered bans. We haven't seen that yet, but I don't think it's completely, you know, misplaced concern.
11: We're talking about the federal push to re-examine how antidepressants are prescribed. We're here with Clinical Assistant Professor of Psychiatry at George Washington University School of Medicine, Dr. Pooja Lakshman. Also with us, Chief Washington Correspondent for KFF Health News, Julie Rovner, and Psychiatric Pharmacist at Rutgers University, Megan Maroney. Nikki emailed, "I've done therapy for years to address anxiety, but when I became pregnant, I needed to start Zoloft to address perinatal depression and anxiety. I have continued on medications through postpartum postpartum, and they have truly kept both me and my baby safe. No amount of healthy eating or exercising would have helped me in this scenario. Coming up, what happens to some patients who stop medications and why? That's just ahead. This is 1A.

0: And as we were driving away from our apartment and it was getting smaller and smaller, I was wondering, where will I be at the end of the summer? Would I be free? Would I be dead or back in East Germany?
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10: This is 1A. I'm Jen White. We're discussing the federal push to rethink antidepressant prescribing in the U.S. as part of our series, In Good Health. Our guests are clinical assistant professor of psychiatry at George Washington University School of Medicine, Dr. Pooja Lakshman. Chief Washington correspondent for KFF Health News, Julie Rovner, is also with us. And pharmacist and clinical associate professor at Rutgers University, Megan Maroney. And we're hearing from you.
11: I'm Molly from Asheboro, North Carolina. I've been on and off antidepressants for over 10 years now. Every time I try to come off, my symptoms come back worse than they were before, and I end up having to go back on them. I think it's great that we're trying to educate people more on being less dependent on antidepressants. I do wish that the government would still allow anyone to get them that needs them, but maybe educate them more about the possible side effects and dependency for their future.
10: Thanks for that message. You can join the conversation, too. Do you think the push to reduce antidepressant prescribing is good medicine or government overreach into decisions that should be between patients and their doctors? What questions do you have about antidepressant prescribing? Email us at 1A@WAMU.org. Julie, you have your own story to share about psychiatric medications and how they've helped you and what went wrong when you tried to stop one.
12: Yeah, I do. I mean, I've suffered from anxiety disorder since I was 11, long before there were any of these medications available, and mostly just kind of suffered through for a lot of my life. And now am sort of, I'd like to say I'm happily on Prozac, and so is my dog, and we are both the better for it. We can talk about the dog separately. At one point, I think I've been on all of these medications because, as many people know, and as we've already heard from some of the listeners, you know, they don't all work the same way for people, and some have side effects and some don't. So a lot of people will end up trying several different medications before they find the right one for them. And at one point, this was probably 20 years ago, I was switched from one to another and not tapered properly. And it was pretty uncomfortable for several weeks. I remember telling the story a couple of years later to a doctor who looked at me with very wide eyes, was so shocked that a practitioner would actually tell me to just abruptly stop one and start taking the other. Again, this was quite a long time ago. I think even general practitioners are better at, you know, at helping people with the transitions. And, you know, as I said earlier, one of the things that the federal government wants to do is help practitioners who want to help people either get off or switch these drugs and make sure there is an evidence base for how to do this safely and comfortably. But that's different from saying we're all over medicated and people should stop taking these drugs.
10: Well, SSRIs are prescribed for depression, but also for anxiety, panic disorder, obsessive compulsive disorder, and post-traumatic stress disorder. Megan, what distinctions are important to make in this discussion we're having right now when we're talking about medication for different mental health diagnoses?
13: Well, usually the goals of treatment are slightly different depending on what we're using the medication for. And so different guidelines exist on how long patients should remain on an antidepressant, depending on their history, depending on their symptoms. There might be different goals. So for example, with depression, if it's the first time that someone is experiencing a severe major depressive episode, typically the guidelines are once we get a patient on something that is working for them, we want to continue that medication for at least 6 to 9 months of a period of stability. For anxiety disorders, it might be a little bit longer. The chance of relapse of symptoms might be a little bit higher. So it really varies from condition to condition.
10: And Dr. Lexman, what distinction should we make between situational depression as compared to clinical depression when thinking about how medications are prescribed and tapered?
14: Yeah, you know, with situational triggers or distress, you should still be able to generally function. You should still be able to do the things that you need to do to take care of yourself, take care of your family, live your daily life. Another distinction is that with situational symptoms versus clinical symptoms, you should still also be able to experience some level of pleasure or contentment or even happiness. The things that bring you excitement or joy should still be able to do that. So whether that is, you know, having a night out with your friends or going to your favorite coffee shop and reading a book, you should be able to do those things, and they should kind of pull you out of the sadness or the despair that you're feeling. Whereas when you're experiencing a clinical depression, it doesn't work. You know, you're not motivated to do those things that have you feel better. And even when you try to do those things, you don't experience any relief from the symptoms.
10: Well, at least 20% of patients experience withdrawal type symptoms when they abruptly stop antidepressants. That's according to the Journal American Family Physician. Megan, how can those symptoms show up in people?
13: Yeah, so there's a mnemonic that I use to educate patients and providers about this that's commonly used. It's FINISH. So F stands for flu-like symptoms. So that could include things like fatigue, body aches, malaise. I for insomnia, which might include nightmares as well. N for nausea. I for imbalance, which can include things like dizziness, lightheadedness. S for sensory disturbances, which might include tingling sensations, paresthesias, or even like electric shock-like sensations, which patients often refer to as brain zaps, which can be very scary if you don't expect them and you don't know what they are, but they're not dangerous. And then H for hyperarousal, things like anxiety, irritability. Typically for most patients, these symptoms are mostly mild and self-limiting over a couple of weeks, but there are some patients who may experience more severe symptoms, more prolonged symptoms, and it really does vary from person to person.
10: Well, we got this from Peggy, who emails, I was on Effexor for about 20 years. At one point, I decided I was well enough to get off it. I weaned myself gradually. My primary doc was useless. He was poorly informed on the subject. Within a few weeks, I spiraled into suicidality and was sucked into the mental health system, and the ER experience was traumatizing in itself. I spent 2 weeks as an inpatient and two more partially hospitalized. I'm now on Celexa and have been in talk therapy for 6 years and doubt I'd be able to cope without either. Dr. Lexman, what conversations do you have with your patients when starting antidepressants about what it might take to get off of them?
14: Yeah, well, first I want to acknowledge the caller. I'm so sorry that she had that experience, and it sounds incredibly scary and frightening. And so I just want to name that first. The discontinuation symptoms that can come with these medications are very real. And like Megan said too, if you're not aware of them, if you haven't been educated by your doctor about them, then it's very scary. Effexor in particular is one that is really bad to stop cold turkey. The way that I talk to my patients about this is I say, it's sort of like when you're wearing glasses And if suddenly somebody takes them off, things become blurry. That doesn't mean that you're dependent on the glasses or you're addicted to the glasses. It just means that your system has adapted to using them. And it's kind of a similar thing with these antidepressants. We have to stop them slowly. We have to taper them. And there are differences between the different medications as to how slowly you have to taper them, because it depends on the half-life, which is basically how long the medication stays in your system. So it can be a slow process. And essentially what that means is that you don't want to stop it cold turkey, and you want to work with your doctor to assess periodically, you know, how am I doing? How are my symptoms? How's my functioning? Is it time to try potentially going down on the dose? And also thinking about what stressors are going on in your life. If you're about to change jobs, even though you've been feeling better, that might not be a good time to think about tapering. You might want to wait until you get into that new job and, you know, kind of feeling more stable. So when we kind of talk about individualized care and access to care, all of this, again, comes back to the systemic issues, which is that you need to be able to access a psychiatrist or a clinician who can really partner with you and can sit down with you and spend time talking about this.
15: Well, and Dr. Lakshman, it makes me wonder, it sounds like Peggy underwent this treatment, this tapering, under a primary care physician. How often are primary care physicians receiving the specialized training they need to taper patients from psychiatric medications?
14: Yeah, you know, this is another issue with the way that the medical system is set up, because most patients are getting their antidepressants from primary care doctors who do not receive as much training as psychiatrists in prescribing antidepressants, even though that is because there's such a shortage of mental health providers. Most patients are getting their medications from doctors who don't have as much training. And also because the way that our healthcare system is set up, the visits to family medicine doctors and internists generally are much shorter than with a psychiatrist.
15: Well, Julie, I see you nodding very vigorously here. It sounds like this is another systems issue that's intersecting with this question about whether or not antidepressants are being prescribed too much.
12: Exactly. This is what I was talking about with the mental health ecosystem, is that sometimes the only mental health care you can get is from your primary physician. And I should point out that one of the things that the federal government is doing is hosting a series of webinars to actually help, you know, primary care practitioners better understand how to prescribe and deprescribe these medications. So there is, you know, as we said at the outset, there's a lot in what the federal government's doing that I think practitioners absolutely agree will be helpful. It's just sometimes sort of the stridency with which it is said is makes people shake their heads a little.
15: We're speaking to Chief Washington Correspondent for KFF Health News, Julie Rovner. Also with us, Dr. Pooja Lakshman. She's a clinical assistant professor of psychiatry at George Washington University School of Medicine. And also with us, clinical associate professor at the Ernest Mario School of Pharmacy at Rutgers University, Megan Maroney. And we're hearing from you. ML emailed, "In 1998, I had postpartum depression after my second son was born. I wept every day and could barely function. I was prescribed Celexa and it was life-changing. However, in later years, I found it very easy to get Lexapro if I felt less than great from my gynecologist, as easily as getting an aspirin. I struggled to get off it for years. Finally, I stopped drinking and since then have not needed antidepressants. In my opinion, there are more natural solutions to mental health issues, but I'm glad I had that first dose for my postpartum." And Lisa emailed, "I would no more stop my depression meds than to cut off my right arm. With self-care, exercise, and eating well, I rely on my meds to give me a normal life interacting in society. The relationship one has with their physician means everything. There was a time the meds were not available, which is why my father self-medicated with alcohol and died at 52. There's still time to add your perspective to this conversation. We'd love to hear from you. Email us at 1A@WAMU.org. I'm Jen White. You're listening to 1A. Megan, the Wall Street Journal spent more than a year investigating psychiatric prescribing in the U.S. and found that the average clinical study for antidepressants runs about 8 weeks, whereas the average time an American stays on one is 5 years. Why might that discrepancy matter?
13: Yeah, absolutely. So when the FDA is evaluating a medication, a new medication being, you know, looked at for approval, they recommend 6 to 8 weeks for that acute study period. And that's really because that's the time frame that we typically will see a clinical response. And so when we have placebo-controlled studies, we're putting half of the patients on a placebo and half of the patients on an antidepressant. We don't want to expose patients to placebo longer than necessary to see that difference. But obviously, that's not enough time to see the long-term adverse effects. And typically in those studies, there's about a 1 to 2 week taper down period coming off on the other side, where we can get some information about potential discontinuation symptoms, but not really enough to adapt clinically. There's usually also long-term safety studies that are done up to a year, looking at how the medications affect people over that time. But there's also, in some cases, we'll do relapse prevention studies where they randomize people to either continue medication or to switch to placebo. We can get good information about discontinuation from that, but not every medication will undergo those types of studies.
10: Well, and how much of that research is done and deemed, and the medication is then deemed safe, and how much of it is longitudinal? So in other words, patients get access to this medication, it goes on the market, but there's still research being done into the longer term effects.
13: So usually there has to be at least 2 positive randomized controlled acute studies for a drug to gain FDA approval, and at least 1 of those long-term safety studies up to a year. Typically, the additional studies are done after the medication is brought to market, and we see some of that post-marketing data and additional studies if the companies pursue the indication for relapse prevention, they will do those additional studies after the drug is approved.
10: So, Julie, this is being done under the guidance of the FDA. What can you tell us about the current leadership at the FDA and how that may be shaping policy or guidance on antidepressants?
12: Well, we have an acting FDA commissioner right now who is not even a doctor, although from what I am being told, he's actually kind of stabilizing the agency a little bit. It's a gentleman named Kyle Diamantis. We don't know who is going to lead this agency long term. Obviously, the leadership of the agency is also tied up in this fight over abortion and the study of the abortion pill. So the new FDA commission will have to be approved by the Senate, and we're going to see who that is and how that plays out. But FDA had, you know, first there were a lot of people who left who were either cut by DOGE or took early retirement or left for other reasons. So the FDA is operating not at full capacity, shall we say, right now. And it's been problematic.
10: Let's go back to our voicemail box.
16: This is Lauren calling from Mandeville, Louisiana. I've been on and off antidepressants since I was about 16 after some pretty significant trauma, and then again after escaping an abusive marriage. I was off my antidepressants during pregnancy just because I felt like that was the safest thing and did very well. But I've tried to wean off since then and haven't really had luck, I think mostly because of some life circumstances. But my long-term goal is to support my mental health with sleep, relationships, nutrition, and exercise. And I'd love to be medication-free one day.
10: Thanks for that message. Dr. Lexman, when a patient comes to you and says they want to stop their medication, what are the most important parts of the conversation you have with them?
14: Yeah, for me, it's first about really getting to know that patient's history and their risk profile. You know, how severe have their symptoms been in the past, and then also understanding their goals and what their support system and access to other types of treatment are right now.
10: Well, we're still hearing from you. Judy in Baltimore emailed, 20 years ago, a psychiatrist prescribed an antidepressant, an SSRI, for me. One day later, I couldn't believe the difference. I felt like stones which had been weighing me down since I was 8 years old were lifted off me. I could hardly believe life could feel so light and free. I've been on a variety of them ever since. Occasionally, I forget to take them. By the afternoon, not only I, but my family ask me if I had taken my meds. They can tell the difference in me that quickly. I never expect to get off them. They are lifesavers. We're talking about the federal push to re-examine how antidepressants are prescribed. We're here with Clinical Assistant Professor of Psychiatry at George Washington University School of Medicine, Dr. Pooja Lakshman. Also with us, Chief Washington Correspondent for KFF Health News, Julie Rovner, and psychiatric pharmacist Megan Maroney. We'll be right back.

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6: Let's get back to our series, In Good Health. We're talking about antidepressants and the federal government's push to get at least some Americans off them. Our guests are psychiatrist Dr. Pooja Lakshman, health policy reporter Julie Rovner, and pharmacist Megan Maroney. We're also hearing from you. 24-year-old Alex in Rochester, New York, called to talk about being on and off antidepressants and antipsychotics since the age of 15.
7: They've been incredibly helpful. There have also been times where I have been overprescribed medication. There have been times where I have only been able to contact my primary care physician and not a psychiatrist or get a proper talk therapist or X or Y. I also have plenty of friends who were just on the wrong medications because they needed something, and it's either that or, you know, institutionalization. I've been institutionalized, and one of the major things that have kept me from coming back to a space like that is medication. This is not something that we need to create more taboo around. We need to understand it more instead of just removing things that are helping.
6: Alex, thanks for that message. Megan, I want to circle back to this question of tapering patients off medication. How much variability is there in that process, patient to patient?
8: There's significant variability. It's going to depend on, you know, that patient's specific history. How long have they been stable? How long have they been on the medication? And which medication they're on as well. So as we talked about, you know, some of the medications are much more associated with discontinuation symptoms because they have that very short half-life versus other medications that last a lot longer time in the body. Most people have an easier time coming off of them because they sort of self-taper over time. So it really does vary a lot from one person to another.
6: Now, Health Secretary Kennedy spoke publicly about his experience of being addicted to heroin, and he compared that to SSRIs and said that withdrawal from SSRIs can be worse. Megan, what do you make of that comparison?
8: I think that's an overly dramatic comparison. Yes, do some people have a difficult time coming off of antidepressants? Absolutely. But for the average person, they're going to have a much more difficult time coming off of heroin than coming off of an antidepressant.
6: Now, the New York Times reported a current of anxiety at the American Psychiatric Association's annual meeting in May after Secretary Kennedy's announcement. The APA CEO, Dr. Marquita Wills, said they'd, quote, never support governmental interference in the practice of medicine. But she also said she was encouraged by the invitation to help develop federal tapering guidance. Dr. Lakshman, what risk is there here that, as we've been discussing, the messaging separate from any policy drives patients towards uninformed health decisions absent a doctor's advice or guidance? What concern do you have?
9: Yeah, you know, I am pretty concerned about that because I think this conversation is a nuanced one. And when folks are kind of making it seem black and white, that obviously increases stigma. And people are already fearful of psychiatric medications. And as the listener said, I don't think that what patients need right now is more fear or more stigma. Actually, what we need is more education and more access to quality healthcare and more options. So I do worry when there's comparisons to addiction or, you know, heroin and things like this. That's the type of stuff that really travels in the news and on social media. And we know that most folks, many folks, especially young people, are getting their information from TikTok and Instagram. And those are the types of headlines that really get a lot of clicks. So for anybody who, you know, is listening and worried, I just want to say, you know, this doesn't mean that you should abruptly stop your medication.
6: Secretary Kennedy also says that the U.S. has a, quote, dependency crisis driven by over-medicalization. Megan, do you think that's a fair description? Is the U.S. over-prescribing?
8: I think it certainly are cases of overprescribing, but I also think there are some cases of underprescribing where people don't have access to these medications that might need them. And I liken it to another topic that basically there was a recent systematic review published a couple of years ago that looked at the intended and unintended outcomes after the black box warning that was placed on antidepressants, which warns about the potential increased risk for suicidal thoughts and behaviors in youth and young adults, which is a real concern. And the intention was to increase monitoring when patients are prescribed these medications. But what they actually found in the studies was the rates of prescribing dramatically decreased and the rates of suicide actually increased. So, you know, even after adjusting for potential confounding variables, there was a statistically significant increase, whereas the trajectory would have been much different had prescribing rates continued the way that they were going. So I do think it's really important that patients do still have access to these important treatments, but careful, cautious prescribing is always, of course, you know, recommended.
6: Well, we got this from Peter in Maryland, who emails, "This is a good discussion, but could you provide some tapering off success stories? I have been on Lexapro for 8 years, casually prescribed to me during what I believe now was a situational anxiety stage. They helped, I suppose, but it wasn't miraculous. I've put on a lot of weight. I'd like to try weaning myself off." Dr. Lakshman, first, have you had success weaning patients off SSRIs?
9: Oh, absolutely. Absolutely. The patients, yes, I have. And the takeaway, I guess, is that it's something that should be done relatively slowly over time. Like we've talked about, there is individual differences in the medication and then also how your body responds to it. So sometimes we can come off a medication in a month or two. Sometimes it takes 6 months. It just really depends on the patient, but it always should be done in conjunction with a clinician that you're checking in with regularly. And the amount that you go down of the dosage should be done incrementally. So it really should be a taper. You shouldn't be going down from like, you know, you should be making sure that the increments that you're going down are relatively small, week per week.
6: And Megan, yeah. I want to bring you in here because if Peter is trying to start this conversation with his clinician, what's a good way to start that conversation?
8: Sure. I mean, you want to bring it up as like, okay, here are my concerns, here are my thoughts and preferences, because those do need to be taken into account in coming up with a plan. And, you know, typically, like, depending on how long the patient's been on the medication, we may choose to do this over several months even, and have frequent touch points where we're following up with the patient and seeing how they're doing and making adjustments to that tapering schedule based on how they're individually responding.
6: We got this from Paul in Wichita, who emailed, "Given the enormous disinformation RFK Jr. spreads about vaccines, I have a hard time taking him seriously on any other topic. My impression is that politics drives his opinions much more than medical evidence. He makes obvious complaints about our health care and offers zero solutions." Julie, big picture, Where does this push fit into Secretary Kennedy's broader agenda at HHS?
10: Well, this is one of the things that he has been pushing for quite a while. I mean, this concern about, you know, over-medicalization in general, and particularly in mental health meds. So this is something that we know he feels strongly about. But as the listener mentioned, he has not shown a ton of evidence to back up. He says a lot of things without evidence. As the doctors have mentioned, I will say that the Dear Colleague letter that went out with this, push that started in May is rather measured and does have a lot of clinical evidence and a lot of footnotes. And, you know, here's the studies that we looked at to do that. I don't think anybody sort of quibbles with what was in the longer, broader discussion. But I will say I'm sitting here with the press release in front of me that they put out that day that says HHS launches MAHA action plan to curb psychiatric overprescribing. So there are a lot of things that come out that are just very, that sound very black and white, when in fact we know, and from the department, it's a lot more nuanced than that.
6: Well, and as we've been talking across this conversation, Julie, this question of access to mental health care treatment has been a through line. Is there any effort on the part of Secretary Kennedy to try to increase access to talk therapy or mental health care at all?
10: Well, that's certainly one of the things that is mentioned. But, you know, at the same time, there are other administration efforts going on that are basically making health insurance more unavailable, people getting cut off of Medicaid, making it harder to sign up for the Affordable Care Act. So there are, you know, countervailing pushes that are making it harder for people to get care, and also countervailing pushes that are hurting the pipeline of training more providers, which we obviously need, and we particularly need in mental health situations.
6: We got this from Peg in Arkansas, who emails, "I was put on an antidepressant when my husband was diagnosed with a fatal disease. I tried to go off the med after he passed, but found myself spiraling into depression, so I started again. I'm open to getting off the drug, but have never been offered the option of therapy, which really isn't realistic due to the cost. The drugs are more affordable. I'm realizing while listening to your program, no one has followed up on the medicine's effects. It's like, okay, this works, so just take it for life." Megan, when we talk about the side effects of SSRIs, what are some that people experience?
8: Well, some people will experience sexual dysfunction. That's fairly common, unfortunately, with SSRIs. Initially, patients might experience some nausea, increase in anxiety or restlessness. Those are typically more temporary side effects. Another long-term one that has come up is weight gain can be a concern with antidepressants as well.
6: We're talking to Clinical Assistant Professor of Psychiatry at George Washington University School of Medicine, Dr. Pooja Lakshman. Also with us, Chief Washington Correspondent for KFF Health News, Julie Robner, and Clinical Associate Professor at Ernest Mario School of Pharmacy at Rutgers University, Megan Maroney. And we're hearing from you.
11: My name is Jennifer, and after years of living in a black hole of depression, I was put on Prozac back in 1995, and I've been taking it ever since. I take a very small dose. A few times I've tried to come off of it, and I go right back down into the black hole. So I stay on it. I'm not high. It doesn't make me weird. It just allows me to live a full and productive life.
6: Jennifer, thanks for that call. We also heard from Whitney, who emailed, "I'm a 60-year-old woman, and I've been on antidepressants most of my adult life. I successfully weaned off one very gradually many years ago. Then I decided with my doctor that I still needed help from one. We chose Lexapro, and I'm on a low dose. The only complaint I have is that it may be lowering my libido. Other than that, I think of it almost like a vitamin that my body chemistry needs." I'm Jen White. You're listening to 1A. We got this from Danny, who emails, "When I returned from a deployment to Afghanistan in the Army, I was depressed and experiencing PTSD symptoms. I went to my local VA hospital and they prescribed me SSRIs on my first meeting. Within a week, my behavior and demeanor changed. I was impatient, erratic, and impulsive. In a few months, I lost most of my relationships. In half a year, I lost my job, apartment, and dropped out of college. Turns out I have bipolar disorder, and only after a full-blown manic episode and 10 years of suffering did the VA decide that antidepressants weren't right for me. I know that they are right for many people. I just wish for more caution on prescribing strong medications and better education on potential negative side effects." This brings us to a story from the New York Times. Last year, they profiled a woman named Laura Delano, who was prescribed 19 psychiatric medications between the ages of 13 and 27. And she ultimately walked away from all of them and now coaches others to do the same. Dr. Lexman, when people have negative experiences with the medical system, with psychiatric medications, what do you make of this sort of community that's formed around tapering off of these meds, but not necessarily under the guidance of a doctor?
9: Well, I think, you know, first I want to just say to the veteran that called in, I'm so sorry that he had that experience. And that's one of the reasons why we do need to have thoughtful, nuanced conversations and time with your doctor so that you can be properly screened for things like bipolar disorder. You know, I think that this community kind of anti-medication, anti-psychiatric treatment, I think of it as sort of a bigger or smaller microcosm of what we're seeing at large in our culture, which things have become so polarized and topics that actually require more nuance are being whittled down to black and white. I think that, you know, there's so much that's systemically wrong with the mental health care system, with the medical system at large in the United States. You know, we've talked about that this whole conversation. Patients are angry about that. And I think that they're right to be angry. And you know, clinicians, doctors, nurses, healthcare providers are also angry about a lot of the way that healthcare is practiced in the United States. And so I see these kind of movements as more of a symptom of the broken system as opposed to anything else.
6: Megan, what about for you?
8: I totally agree. I think, you know, some patients are very frustrated with they don't have a good relationship with their provider. They can't access a provider with expertise in this area. And so they're turning to whatever resources they have available. And I think that's really a shame because this is, you know, a complex process sometimes coming off of these medications.
6: Julie, HHS is convening an expert panel for July to develop formal clinical tapering guidelines. The APA has been invited. What are you watching for out of that panel?
10: To see, you know, whether there is a balance struck there, that, you know, that there is not some of these blanket generalizations that we've heard in so many issues that this department has taken on. It is a balancing act. These are very powerful drugs. They are prescription drugs. They are not supposed to be, you know, taken without medical supervision. And to the extent that the federal government can help medical providers know, you know, the best practices, that's something that will be really helpful.
6: Well, we'll leave the conversation there for now, but we'll continue to follow this story. That's Julie Rovner. She's the chief Washington correspondent for KFF Health News and host of the What the Health podcast. Also with us today, Dr. Pooja Lakshman. She's a physician psychiatrist specializing in women's mental health and author of Real Self-Care. She's also a clinical assistant professor of psychiatry at George Washington University School of Medicine. And Megan Maroney, a psychiatric pharmacist and clinical associate professor at the Ernest Mario School of Pharmacy at Rutgers University. Thanks to you all. And if you need mental health support, the Suicide Crisis Lifeline is available 24/7. Simply dial 988. You can call or text 988. And we want to hear from you. What should we cover next on In Good Health? 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Today's producer was Avery Jessa Chapnick. This program comes to you from WAMU, part of American University in Washington, distributed by NPR. I'm Jen White. Thanks for listening, and we'll talk again tomorrow. This is 1A.

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1: It is WNYC. Hello there. It's Wednesday afternoon. Coming up next, it's All Things Considered. At 8 o'clock, it's On Point. On the show tonight, the Supreme Court will issue its decision on President Trump's effort to overturn birthright citizenship within days. On tonight's On Point, historian Heather Cox Richardson shares the real story of birthright citizenship. 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Starts at 8 o'clock tonight, right here on WNYC. At 9, it's the Moth Radio Hour. Q airs at 10. Pretty hot out there. It's going to be even hotter over the next few days. 80 degrees, mostly cloudy right now in New York City. It is WNYC at 4 p.m. This is WNYC FM HD and AM New York, WNJT 88.1 Trenton, WNJP 88.5 Sussex, WNJY 89.3 Netcong, and WNJO 90.3 Toms River. A sharp jump in gasoline prices caused by the war with Iran has pushed inflation to its highest level in more than 3 years. Consumer prices in May were up 4.2% from a year ago. I'm Sean Carlson. It's All Things Considered on WNYC. Also coming up, the Trump administration has been hostile to organized labor, and some union leaders say the impact on workers has been significant.
2: Scared to death every single day and won't speak out when there's workplace issues.
1: We'll have more on the challenges facing unions in the age of Trump. Also just ahead, in Lebanon, Israeli airstrikes are emptying parts of an ancient city, but for residents too old or sick to flee, staying behind is the only option. We're going to head there and more this hour. News headlines are next.
3: Live from NPR News, I'm Lakshmi Singh. A protracted political fight over immigration enforcement funding ended today when President Trump signed a $70 billion package this morning. However, a resolution to the U.S.-Iran war continues to elude the president. He's threatening to bomb Iran again, but also predicts once again the conflict will wind down soon. NPR's Deepa Shivaram has more.
4: Trump says Iran downed a U.S. Army helicopter earlier this week. Both pilots were unharmed. On Tuesday, the U.S. resumed strikes on Iran to retaliate, and Trump said more strikes would follow.
5: We'll see what happens, but we hit them hard yesterday, and we're going to hit them again hard today.
4: The renewed conflict likely means the war with Iran that Trump and Israel started will go on even longer, contrary to the president's repeated claims that it would be short and that an end is in sight. Trump also claimed that a peace deal has been fully negotiated with Iran, but Iran just needs to sign it. Negotiations have been going on for weeks, with little signs of a deal being reached soon. Deepa Shivaram, NPR News, The White House.
3: Both parties are taking stock after yesterday's primary elections in Maine, Nevada, North Dakota, and South Carolina. NPR's Sage Miller reports that includes a key Senate race in Maine and two gubernatorial races in South Carolina and Nevada.
6: Democrats want to take control of the Senate, which likely depends in part on flipping Maine's Senate seat blue. Voters there looked past a litany of claims about character and alleged behavior to pick Graham Plattner as their nominee. He will face longtime Republican Senator Susan Collins. In South Carolina, Trump's opinion still matters. Two Trump-supporting candidates are heading to a runoff election in the governor's race, but only one of them, Lieutenant Governor Pamela Evett, is endorsed by the president. And Nevada Democrats hope their nominee, State Attorney General Aaron Ford, can win the governor's office. Ford be a more left-wing challenger and will take on Republican Governor Joe Lombardo. The race is seen as a signal of what kind of Democratic candidate can win in swing states nationally. Sage Miller, NPR News.
3: Just a matter of hours before the 2026 FIFA World Cup begins. Largest in history, 48 teams participating in games across the U.S., Mexico, and Canada over the next month. NPR's Becky Sullivan's in Los Angeles, where Team USA plays its first match Friday night against Paraguay.
7: There is this sort of generation of players who are now in their prime. And so the sort of stars, the focal points of the team, I would say, are this core group of, you know, you have forward Christian Pulisic, who's probably the biggest star on the team. He's a forward. He plays in the front left. He's the active leading scorer for the U.S. men's national team. Plus, you have these midfielders, Tyler Adams and Weston McKennie. All three of these guys are 20.

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1: From NPR News, this is All Things Considered. I'm Mary Louise Kelly in Washington.
2: And I'm Elsa Chang. The Israeli military told residents of the Christian sector in the southern Lebanon city of Tyre that they need to evacuate. Israel says, without providing proof, that it is targeting a Hezbollah presence there. NPR's Jane Araf and Jawad Rizhallah were in Tyre this week and have this report.
3: We're in the Antiquities neighborhood of Tyre. Not far from the Roman port, Alexander the Great conquered more than 2,000 years ago. There's an Israeli drone overhead as we walk past apartment buildings hit by Israeli airstrikes, now piles of pulverized rubble. Israel said it was targeting Hezbollah. On one street, there's nothing standing. Even the dead trees are covered in concrete dust. It destroyed everything. Look. That building fell in that building, says Ali Al-Ra'i, a policeman taking us around the deserted neighborhood. There are almost always drones, but this one is flying unusually low. And in this part of Tyre, where Israel has warned residents to evacuate, it's particularly unsettling. You can hear they're right above us, Al-Ra'i says.
4: And they're saying it's too dangerous, we have to leave.
3: We move to another neighborhood. It's closer to the old city, which has not yet been evacuated. Across the road is the Mediterranean. The sparkling water, such a deep, bright blue, it almost hurts your eyes. A four-story building once stood here. Now there are only chunks of concrete, shards of metal, and furniture smashed in pieces. This was Karit Ice Cream, owned by a business family so well known, the neighborhood is named after them.
5: Oh, Adam.
3: It was around a long time, says Al-Ra'i, the policeman. An old family. The ice cream was famous and tasty. Hassan Sabah has an air conditioning shop around the corner. He didn't have the money to leave the neighborhood. Where are we supposed to go? He asks. He and his wife and three young children go home to change and wash clothes. But at night, they roll out mattresses to sleep on the beach in case their building is bombed. Sabah is carrying a large container of shredded chicken with almonds on rice that his neighbor made for them. If we were inside near Beirut and we were in the street, some people would say, you're not from here, leave, you know, he says. Here, it's a community. On the beach in the old city on Sunday, Mimi Istanbuli has slipped off her gold-colored loafers and has her toes in the sand.
6: Every day morning, I have to come. It's nice to breathe.
3: The silk polka dot scarf covering her hair flutters in the breeze. The displaced school teacher can't charge her phone and doesn't have internet, so she can't teach. She and her ill elderly mother are sleeping in a theater in the city.
6: Never mind. It's our countries. If we have to stay like this, we stay it. But we don't let Israel to take our countries.
3: The following day, Israel threatened to attack this last relatively safe corner of Tyre as well. And Istanbuli was displaced again. Jane Araf, NPR News, Tyre, Lebanon.
7: It's All Things Considered on WNYC. I'm Sean Carlson. A change in New Jersey's ballot system is upending local government races around the state. For decades, powerful county party organizations were allowed to place their endorsed candidates directly below other prominent party members, gaining a massive advantage at the ballot box. New Jersey outlawed the process, known as the line, last year. Since then, we're seeing more outsider candidates who are not endorsed by party political machines winning races for anything from Congress to county commissioner and township council positions. Here to talk about all of it is WNYC's New Jersey politics reporter, Mike Hayes. All right, Mike, it's been less than a year since the line went away. Have things really changed that much?
5: Hey, Sean. Yeah, so I've counted at least a dozen times since the line was outlawed last year that insurgent candidates that didn't have the backing of their county political machine beat out party establishment-backed candidates. Now, most listeners will know about Congressmember Ana Lilia Mejia or Dr. Adam Hamowy, winner of a congressional primary in Central Jersey this month. Both beat out large fields of at least 10 other primary challengers to win their races, including all the candidates that had the backing of the local Democratic Party. But as you move down the ballot to local county level seats like commissioners and town councils that you mentioned, you're seeing more and more examples of this. I'll give you one. In Piscataway, New Jersey, Chantel Cherry, a single mom of six, longtime school board member, Girl Scout troop leader, beat out an incumbent who had been in office 12 years for a seat on the township council. Now, if she wins in November, Cherry would be the third member of her outsider political group. They're called the Piscataway Progressive Democratic Organization, to win a seat on the council over the Democratic establishment in town since the line went away. Though I should say, Sean, we're not talking about a complete rout for the establishment now that their advantage with the line has died. Sticking with Piscataway, three other insurgent candidates, like Chantel Cherry, ran against party-backed candidates in last Tuesday's primary, and all three lost.
7: So, Mike, these insurgent candidates that are winning, what kind of political message are they putting out there that is resonating with voters?
5: Yeah, you see a lot of these candidates campaigning on a message of government transparency and better communication with residents, and a lot of them make the argument that it's simply time for a changing of the old guard and time to let new voices in. They also say they're going to be independent voices on whatever government body they're seeking to join. That's a big one, given the wide impression in New Jersey politics that party bosses and party leadership run the show and everybody else is just expected to fall in line. I spoke with Deborah Engel this week. She was a successful in her primary on June 2nd in the Essex County Commissioner's race. She beat out several candidates backed by the powerful Essex County Democratic political machine. Here's what she said about how she wants to approach the job.
8: I plan to have a voice, and I'm not going to just rubber stamp or do what anybody tells me to do. I'm going to stand up for my values, for the residents, for our tax dollars, and just keep continuing the good work.
5: Now, she still got to defeat the Republicans in November, but she's running in a heavily Democratic county. And the Essex County political organization that I mentioned, they said they're planning on giving her party support she'll need to be successful in November.
7: So it does sound like there's some concession there. How are the powerful political machines reacting to the change overall?
5: Yeah, that's a great question. So some members of the establishment are at least talking like they're okay with the evolution. Sticking with Essex County, I talked to Leroy Jones, a well-known figure in New Jersey Democratic politics. He's the chair of the Essex County Democratic Committee. I asked him about folks like Deborah Engel running against his organization with a platform of vote for me to beat back his political machine. And he said, you know, there's no tension there. I asked him if he'd be willing to support Deborah in the general election. He said, in fact, he's looking forward to working with candidates like Engel. Here's a little from Jones.
9: It's not a will, it's a pleasure, to work with people that, that put it all in.
5: Yet, Sean, whether these good vibes continue after everyone is sworn in and serving together, we'll just have to wait and see.
7: Okay, that's WNYC's Michael Hayes. Interesting stuff. Thanks so much, Mike.
5: Sure, thanks for having me.
7: It's WNYC, more all things considered, just ahead. NASA's MAVEN spacecraft circled Mars for more than a decade, providing invaluable data on things like the planet's atmosphere.
10: Understanding how the atmosphere has evolved over time tells us a lot about where the water went on Mars.
7: More on MAVEN's legacy now that its mission is over. That's coming up in just a moment. News headlines are next. It's 4:30.
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15: Live from NPR News in Culver City, California, I'm Duane Brown. President Trump is threatening more airstrikes on Iran after launching attacks last night on Iranian military sites, while Tehran fired back at U.S. allies in the region. The back-and-forth attacks are testing a shaky two-month ceasefire. Iran has shut down the Strait of Hormuz to commercial traffic, and that, of course, has led to higher gas prices, pushing inflation to a record three-year high last month. Here's President Trump speaking to reporters today.
16: You know what I really love? I love the inflation. You know why? Because as soon as this war is over, you know, I can say it now, something you didn't know. You know, we've been taking out millions of barrels of oil. Nobody knows it. You know who doesn't know about it? Iran, until right now. We took out the other night 22 ships late at night with no lights because they don't have any radar because we blasted the crap out of it. We took that. That's why oil's $85 a barrel.
15: A key spy law that the government says underpins more than 60% of the president's daily intelligence briefing might expire at the end of the week, despite a deal that appeared to be coming together in Congress. Here's NPR's Eric McDaniel.
17: The president has doubled down on Bill Pulte to be the acting director of national intelligence. Pulte, head of a housing finance agency, has been a prominent partisan attack dog for the president, leveraging confidential information to go after the president's perceived enemies. That concerns Democrats, many of whom already worried about how the spy law known as FISA 702 has been used to peruse Americans' private electronic communications without a court warrant. If Pulte can use mortgage forms to further Trump's vendettas, what could he do with the whole U.S. surveillance apparatus, the thinking goes. It will be tough for Republicans to find a path forward largely on their own. A number of GOP lawmakers are also worried about the law's privacy risks.
15: This is NPR.
7: And it's on WNYC in New York. I'm Sean Carlson. Sorry for the technical difficulties there. It's 80 degrees right now at 4:32. A former NYPD officer pleaded guilty to having sex with a woman he arrested and for sending inappropriate texts to women whose cases he was investigating. WNYC's Ben Feuerherd reports.
18: At a plea hearing in Manhattan Criminal Court, former officer Matthew Lambert admitted to having sex with a woman he arrested on a charge of petty larceny in March 2024. That same month, prosecutors say Lambert used his department-issued phone to send inappropriate text messages to two crime victims whose cases he was investigating. As part of his plea, Lambert has to complete 2 years of probation and do 100 hours of community service. DA Alvin Bragg, whose office brought the charges, says in a statement that Lambert's actions erode trust in the criminal justice system.
7: An attorney for Lambert declined to comment. New Yorkers from all walks of life are keeping their eyes on the Knicks. Game 4 of the NBA Finals is tonight. The Knicks lead the series 2-1. Actor and singer Anthony Ramos told Morning Edition host Michael Hill he'll be busy hosting an event for the Grammys.
19: But I'm going to have the game on my phone, so the answer is yes, I'm going to watch. In between me being on stage, I'm gonna have that joint at the table wherever I am playing.
20: I don't think you'll be the only one, too.
19: No one will be I'm just hoping anyone pays attention to my performance. Everybody's not locked in on the game.
7: Tonight's game at the Garden starts at 8:30. New York is soaking up the sun like it never has before. The operators of the state's electric grid say that on June 3rd, during the noon hour, nearly 30% of the state's demand for electricity was quenched by solar power. That is a record, they say. Nearly all of the state's solar power comes from sources like panels on the rooftops of homes or ones established by businesses. According to the state grid operator, solar power is especially effective in shaving off peak demand during heat waves like the one that is expected this week, which we'll tell you more about in just a moment. Transit-wise, though, right now, we got delays on 3 and C trains in both directions. Also delays on downtown 2, B, M, and R trains, and uptown A trains. All right, let's talk about the heat wave. It's 80 degrees right now. It feels hotter with the humidity. Tonight we'll see lows in the low 70s. Tomorrow, partly sunny, chance of showers and thunderstorms in the afternoon. Humid, highs in the low 90s, but with the humidity, it'll feel like the upper 90s. More rain, thunderstorms possible for tomorrow night. Lows in the low 70s. It'll stay humid. And then on Friday, much of the same, partly sunny. Showers, thunderstorms possible in the afternoon. Highs in the low 90s. But yeah, you guessed it, still pretty humid. It's WNYC, Wednesday, 4:35.
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1: 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I'm Mary Louise Kelly in Washington.
21: And I'm Elsa Chang in Culver City, California. NASA's MAVEN spacecraft is officially dead. MAVEN stands for Mars Atmosphere and Volatile Evolution, and the spacecraft launched in 2013. It circled Mars for more than a decade, studying the red planet's atmosphere, observing an interstellar comet, and provided a vital communications link for the rovers crawling all around the planet. Well, 6 months ago, MAVEN abruptly stopped communicating, and now NASA says the craft is, quote, unrecoverable and its mission over. To understand MAVEN's legacy, we called up Shannon Curry, principal investigator on the mission. Welcome.
22: Thank you so much for having me.
21: So when this news first came down that the MAVEN spacecraft had gone silent back in December, what went through your mind? Like, I understand you got a call in the middle of the night?
22: Yeah, back on December 6th of 2025, I got a call from my project manager, Rich, at around 4 a.m. that we had lost contact with the spacecraft. And that's one of those calls you never, never want to get. My stomach really dropped when I heard that. We had never had a loss of signal before. We had had different kinds of anomalies. But a loss of signal is one of the most serious things that can happen to a spacecraft.
21: Mm. Well, as we said, we want to look back on what was MAVEN's legacy. So, you know, this is a spacecraft that has been studying Mars for quite some time. Just give us a sense of what we have learned from MAVEN.
22: MAVEN has discovered that storms coming off the sun, which we call space weather, mm-hmm. have eroded Mars's atmosphere exponentially. And you can almost think of it like a hurricane eroding the coastline somewhere.
21: Oh, wow. And how does understanding the erosion of the atmosphere on Mars help us if we were to, say, send humans to the planet one day?
22: Well, understanding how the atmosphere has evolved over time tells us a lot about where the water went on Mars. We know that oceans of water existed, but then eventually went away billions of years ago. And so when the atmosphere eroded away, there went the water. Mm. But when we start looking forward, understanding the atmosphere of Mars today can also help us safeguard our assets, our robotic assets, and our human assets when we start to think about more exploration of Mars, because we really want to make sure we understand things like the radiation environment and things like space weather storms.
21: Well, in the meantime, like, how are you and your whole MAVEN team feeling right now? You know, now that NASA has officially declared MAVEN dead and this mission over, does it kind of feel like the band's breaking up a little bit?
22: It absolutely does. We've been really devastated about this. Frankly, it has felt like losing a loved one, but many of us are starting to move into that phase of gratitude for being able to do such incredible science at Mars and getting to work with each other. It's really the best team.
21: That's so cool. What are you looking forward to next? Like, for Mars exploration and science, is there like a new mission that you're already beginning to think about, focus on?
22: Yeah, I'm really excited about NASA's ESCAPADE mission. So NASA launched this twin set of satellites last November to Mars, and it's going to arrive there next year. And ESCAPADE's main goal is to investigate how the solar wind interacts with Mars's magnetic environment. That's another one of these missions that'll really help us understand the environment before humans actually get there.
21: Mm-hmm.
22: And this week, NASA announced the Artemis 3 mission, and we're all so excited about lunar exploration and what the entire Artemis series will do when we start to think about human spaceflight.
21: That is Shannon Curry of the University of Colorado Boulder, the principal investigator on NASA's MAVEN mission. Thank you so much.
22: Thank you so much. It was great talking to you.
1: About 43 million Americans hold federal student loans. If you're one of them or planning to be one of them, you should know big changes are coming in July. Those changes include new loan limits, also a total overhaul of repayment plans. Here to walk us through it, NPR education correspondent Corey Turner. Hey.
2: Hey, Mary Louise.
1: Okay, so new student loan limits. What are they?
2: So undergraduate loans aren't changing at all, but loan limits for graduate school come in a big way. Mm-hmm. Up to now, grad students could borrow as much as they needed. Your program costs $40,000 a year. You could borrow $40,000 year after year. But July 1st, grad student borrowers are going to be limited to $20,500 a year. That is a big change that many economists worry might drive some borrowers into the private student loan market and maybe some lower income borrowers away from grad school altogether. We'll see. Now, I need to mention there are a few exceptions mm-hmm. to these limits. One, for students who are enrolled in a program by the end of this month, June, or the Education Department also says borrowers who are pursuing what they call a professional degree, so we're talking fields like dentistry, law, medicine, they can qualify for $50,000 a year.
1: Okay. And so that is grad students and some changes coming there. What about borrowers who maybe are out of school by now, but they've got these loans, they're trying to repay them? There was the Biden era save repayment plan that has proven short-lived. What do borrowers need to do now?
2: Yeah, so save was the most generous repayment plan available. Low monthly payments, especially for lower income borrowers, it promised a $0 monthly payment. Borrowers in save, and there are still more than 7 million of them, they need to know it's time to switch plans. They should be hearing from their loan servicer soon if they haven't already. And they need to know if they don't switch plans within the deadline set by their servicer, their loans will be put into a plan that's probably one of the least flexible out there with fixed monthly payments, and they're going to be relatively high compared to save. But the good news is, if they act, they will have quite a few choices.
1: Okay, so save borrowers need to be proactive. Sounds like that's the takeaway there. What about new borrowers, Corey? Very different story?
2: Very different story. We're at the end of an era. Last year, Republicans essentially voted to throw out all of these old plans and replace them with just two new ones for new borrowers, including one called the Repayment Assistance Plan. It's based on income, and it comes with a couple of perks, including it waives any monthly interest that's left over after you make your payments. And parents and caregivers get to drop $50 a month off their monthly payment for every dependent in their household.
1: Okay. One more thing to note, which is we've been talking about programs that are being phased out, scaled back, and so on. But the Republicans controlling Congress and making a lot of these changes have also expanded the federal Pell Grant program. This is aimed at low-income students.
2: That's right. Yeah, so they expanded it to go well beyond traditional college to include short-term workforce training. We're talking about courses between 8 and 15 weeks to get training in fields like welding or, say, certified nursing assistant. There are a couple caveats here, though. It's going to take some time. States have to actually certify which programs qualify. One note for students who think they might want to do this, you got to start by filling out the FAFSA, the Free Application for Federal Student Aid.
1: Start there. All right. NPR education correspondent Corey Turner. And Corey has helpfully put together a guide for all these student loan changes. You can find that at npr.org. Thanks, Corey.
2: You're welcome.

0: It's All Things Considered on WNYC. I'm Sean Carlson. It's Wednesday, and it's time for Politics Brief, our weekly segment where we break down the news out of City Hall and Albany. Mayor Mamdani finds himself having to balance Knicks mania with public safety. A super PAC is complicating the narrative for three New York City progressives, and early voting for the New York primary elections begins this Saturday. Joining us to break it all down, WNYC's John Campbell in Albany and Elizabeth Kim right here in Manhattan. All right, Liz, let's start with the Knicks. The mayor is getting hit with criticism over viral videos of Spurs fans getting beat up. What is going on?
1: So, Sean, John, remember when we were talking about how the Knicks have brought peace, love, and harmony to a fractious city?
0: Yeah, the vibes were great. I thought we all stopped fighting.
1: Well, I'm here to report that there has been a vibe shift, another vibe shift. After Monday night's loss, there were reports of unruly behavior, particularly outside of the Bryant Park watch party. Police arrested around 21 people. My colleague Charles Lane was there, and he reported seeing hundreds of people chasing a social media streamer wearing a Spurs jersey and then later ripping the jersey off. One video showed someone trying to set a Spurs fan's hair on fire.
0: Yikes.
1: So you can imagine, you know, there's been a lot of talk about this behavior. And a state lawmaker from San Antonio, Roland Gutierrez, released a video calling on Mamdani to get the situation under control.
2: So Mayor Mamdani, I would appreciate that you do anything in your power to get your police, to get your people in check.
1: So it's not just Spurs fans that are criticizing New Yorkers and the mayor. Ben Stiller, a longtime Knicks fan, also urged people to cool it.
0: Well, how is the mayor responding to the criticism?
1: He said that there is no tolerance for any kind of violence and that no one should be threatened or attacked. But it shows the tricky balance that Mamdani has to strike with these fan celebrations, right? It's great for the city, but even a few ugly incidents get amplified by social media these days. Mm-hmm. And then his critics seize on those videos as evidence that he doesn't have control of the city.
3: Mm. But Liz, James Dolan, the Knicks owner, he also took a jab at the mayor for too much security. Is that right?
1: That's right, John. Dolan put out a statement yesterday that called Mamdani and NYPD Commissioner Jessica Tisch, quote, New York City's biggest party poopers. Now, this was in response to the mayor announcing that MSG could have a watch party, but it would be a ticketed watch party of 1,000 people. Now, Dolan also said he was unhappy about the street closures around the Garden. He says it hurts small businesses around the arena. Now, there's a little bit of a dispute here. The mayor says that, well, MSG officials applied for a permit of up to 1,000 people, and they got exactly that. Dolan and MSG has disagreed with that version of events. But it's also worth noting that Dolan and Trump sat together at Game 3, and Dolan didn't complain about security for that game.
0: Yeah, yeah. Okay. Well, Game 4 is tonight, and, you know, often Knicks games, especially when they get this far, are real who's who of bigwigs. Do you think we're going to have a political celebrity row tonight?
1: I don't know about a political celebrity row, although former Mayor Mike Bloomberg was at the last game. But Page Six is reporting that Taylor Swift will be in the house.
0: Ooh.
1: MSG is her rumored wedding venue.
0: Wow.
1: But as far as the mayor goes, he says he's going to a Brooklyn watch party, which conveniently allows him to avoid asking Dolan for any favors. Uh-huh. His tickets to Monday night's game cost $1,000, but that's a price that is heavily discounted for elected officials.
3: And Liz, another politician who won't be going to the game is Governor Hochul. She's someone who has gone to all sorts of sporting events since she took office, mostly Buffalo Bills games, but she didn't go to MSG for Game 3. Her spokesperson says she won't be there for Game 4 either. And that could have something to do with this affordability message that she's running on for re-election this year. These Knicks games are a lot of things, but they certainly are not cheap. Mm. And by staying away from the arena, she doesn't really have to answer questions about how she got her ticket and how much she paid and on and on and on.
0: Yeah. All right. Well, we could talk about the Knicks all night, but we got to move on. John, you write in today's Politics Brief newsletter about the super PAC that's complicating the narrative for progressive Democrats. Tell us about that.
3: Yeah, Sean, this is a super PAC known as American Priorities. And the group announced in the New York Times last week that it would be putting up $2 million behind ads for and mailers for three progressives running for Congress in New York City. That's Brad Lander in the 10th District. It's Daria Litsa Avila Chevalier in the 13th District and Claire Valdez in the 7th District. But here's the thing. All three of those candidates have railed against dark money in politics and against super PACs in particular. So, yeah, those ads will help, but they also give their opponents a chance to attack. Representative Adriano Espaillat is facing a challenge from Avila Chevalier, and here's what he said on the Brian Lehrer Show.
4: She continues to get money from corporate sources. She got over $1 million. Anybody can check the recent infusion of over $1 million into her campaign coming from a millionaire in Texas.
3: A millionaire in Texas, that's a reference to one of the group's biggest donor, a man name is known as Hussein Marouk, who goes by Sam. He owns a car rental business and a car dealership in Texas. Representative Dan Goldman has also pounced on the spending. He's facing Lander, and Claire Valdez's opponents are Antonio Reynoso and Julie Wan. They're criticizing her, too, painting her as a hypocrite.
1: John, what are the progressive candidates saying in response?
3: Well, they're saying and doing a couple things. For one, Liz, they're professing ignorance. They say they don't know anything about the spending other than what they read about it in the newspapers. It's illegal to coordinate with a super PAC, after all. But yeah, they're also touting their own fundraising. Claire Valdez, for example, points to the 22,000 individual donors that she has to her campaign. She says she has an average donation of $50. But the one thing that they are not doing is denouncing the super PAC spending. We should note, too, that Espaillat and Goldman have also benefited from some super PAC spending in this campaign cycle, too.
0: All right. Now, primary day is less than 2 weeks away. Early voting begins on Saturday. John, can you just give us the fundamentals here? Remind us, when will the polls be open and who is eligible to vote?
3: Absolutely. New York is what's known as a closed primary state, Sean, which means that you have to be registered in a party to vote in the primaries. So whether you can cast a ballot this time, this election, this primary election, depends on what party you belong to and whether there are any primaries that are in your party, in your district. That includes those Democratic congressional primaries we just talked about. Now, this year, there is a Democratic primary for state controller, so any Democrat in the state can vote in that. But for Republicans, there's not much in the five boroughs this time around. There's a congressional primary in the 3rd congressional district in Queens, and then kind of a small smattering of state legislative primaries across the city.
1: And as for early voting, the polls in New York City will open at 9 a.m. Saturday and close at 5 p.m., and they'll be open every day through June 21st. But hours will vary a bit from day to day, so make sure you check out vote.nyc before you go. That's where you can find your early voting polling place, too. And that can be different from your normal election day polling place.
0: All right, fun stuff. That is Politics Brief. 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Liz, John, thanks so much. Go Knicks.
1: Thanks, Sean.
3: Thank you, Sean.

It's WNYC, more All Things Considered coming your way after the top of the 5 o'clock hour. Looking ahead to tomorrow and the next Brian Lehrer show, writer Franklin Foer reflects on the themes in his 2004 book, How Soccer Explains the World, as the Men's World Cup begins. 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We're going to see a low somewhere in the low 70s this evening. For

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1: 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In a handful of primaries yesterday, Democrats showed strong voter enthusiasm, even in states where they hold little political power. Several key races now shift toward November. I'm Sean Carlson. This is All Things Considered. It's on WNYC. Also coming up, the Trump administration has been trying to obtain the private medical records of transgender youth.
2: It is pure harassment. It's just an effort to frighten people, to intimidate doctors out of providing the care.
1: Now a federal judge has temporarily blocked those efforts in California. We'll have that story. Also, just ahead, the Democratic Republic of Congo has improved its capacity for PCR testing for Ebola, but it may not be enough to keep up with the rapidly expanding outbreak, and there are no approved rapid tests yet. We're going to get the latest on that and much more. News headlines are next.
3: Live from NPR News in Washington, I'm Ryland Barton. President Trump has signed legislation that funds ICE and the Border Patrol through the remainder of his term. It's a win for Republicans who are able to pass it after months of pushback from Democrats. NPR's Deepa Shivaram reports.
4: Trump blamed Democrats for the delay in getting the bill passed, and he celebrated that the funding will go through the end of his term, a major win for the president and his immigration agenda.
5: We'll give the heroes of ICE and Border Patrol, and that's what they are, the heroes, what they have to go through to keep us safe, the support and resources they need to defend our borders.
4: The bill provides $70 billion in funding to Department of Homeland Security agencies like ICE and Customs and Border Protection. Democrats wanted reforms to immigration enforcement policies after U.S. officials shot and killed two people in Minnesota, but Republicans were able to get the funding passed without them. Deepa Shivaram, NPR News, The White House.
3: NPR has obtained a letter from ICE to members of Congress that provides insight into the agency's data collection practices on protesters. As NPR's Jude Joffe Block reports, peaceful observers have argued their First Amendment rights are being violated when they're surveilled and tracked by federal agents.
6: Former acting director of ICE Todd Lyons has denied his agency has a database of protesters. Lyons recently departed his post, but after Florida Congressman Maxwell Frost and other Democrats posed additional questions earlier this year, Lyons wrote a response back in April that NPR is the first media outlet to review. The letter indicates that ICE gives itself wide latitude to collect biographic and biometric data on people who agents believe are threatening officer safety or impeding operations. Civil liberties advocates say it's the clearest official acknowledgement yet that ICE may be routinely gathering and preserving information on protesters and observers who are not arrested. Jude Joffe Block, NPR News.
3: A wartime spike in gasoline prices has pushed inflation to its highest level in more than 3 years. NPR's Scott Horsley reports on the latest cost of living data from the Labor Department.
7: Consumer prices in May were up 4.2% from a year ago. That's the biggest annual increase since April of 2023. Prices rose by 0.5% between April and May, with energy costs accounting for more than 60% of that monthly increase. Stripping out volatile food and energy costs, so-called core inflation was 2.9% for the 12 months ending in May, a slightly larger annual increase than the previous month. Gasoline prices have moderated in recent days, but are still about $1.17 a gallon higher than they were before the U.S. and Israel launched their war on Iran. AAA says the average price of regular gas is about $4.15 a gallon. Scott Horsley, NPR News, Washington.
3: The World Cup begins tomorrow in Mexico. The tournament was expanded this year to 48 teams and will take place in 16 stadiums across Mexico, the U.S., and Canada over 39 days. Another sell-off for AI stocks dragged the U.S. market down today. This is NPR News from Washington.
1: And it's on WNYC New York. I'm Sean Carlson. It's currently 79 degrees at 5:04. An 88-year-old man convicted of murdering and dismembering a woman in his East New York apartment has been sentenced to life without the possibility of parole. WNYC's Samantha Max reports.
8: Harvey Marcelin was on parole after being convicted of two other killings when he murdered 68-year-old Susan Layden. Marcelin says another person killed Layden. He said in court he was grieving the woman he'd loved. But prosecutors and the judge both rejected that

0: 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There's more All Things Considered coming your way in just a moment. The Democratic Republic of Congo has improved its capacity for PCR testing, but it may not be enough to keep up with a rapidly expanding outbreak, and there are no approved rapid tests yet. That's coming your way in just a moment.
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0: And right now you are listening to All Things Considered. Coming up at 8 p.m. tonight, it is On Point. At 9 o'clock, it's the Moth Radio Hour. On the show tonight, white lies, falsified documents, playing dress-up, and big transformations. On tonight's Moth Radio Hour, stories of who we are and what we present to the world. The Moth starts tonight at 9, right here on WNYC. 79 degrees right now, mostly cloudy here in Lower Manhattan. We're going to see temperatures in the low 70s overnight. Tomorrow, it's going to get so hot and humid. We're going to see a high around 92 in the afternoon. With the humidity, it'll feel closer to 100 degrees. We could get some relief in the form of some rain, possibly some thunderstorms, though. They could be heavy at times, and that's going to stick around for the few days after that. So will the heat. So stay cool, stay dry. It's WNYC. It's Wednesday at 520.

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1: 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I'm Elsa Chang.
2: And I'm Mary Louise Kelly. In any infectious disease outbreak, testing is key to understanding the scope of the problem and to reining it in. Lack of testing was part of the reason the current Ebola outbreak in Central Africa grew so large before officials raised alarm bells. As NPR's Jonathan Lambert reports, the situation has improved since then, but many cases are still going undiagnosed.
3: Health officials in the Democratic Republic of Congo began worrying about possible Ebola cases in mid-April. Deaths that seemed suspicious spurred health officials to take samples and send them to the nearest lab in Bunia.
4: The first samples were tested on April 30 in Bunia.
3: That's Jean-Jacques Muyembe. He heads the DRC's National Biomedical Research Lab and helped build up the country's extensive testing infrastructure. He says those initial samples turned back negative. So did samples sent a couple weeks later. Samples then had to be sent to the main lab in Kinshasa, hundreds of miles away.
4: Yeah, we're positive for Ebola Bundibugyo.
3: It turns out the original lab in Bunia was using a machine that couldn't detect the Ebola species that was actually circulating, called Bundibugyo. That several weeks-long delay allowed the outbreak to grow. People who might have isolated after getting a positive test instead spread the virus to others. Suspected cases ballooned as labs struggled to keep up with incoming samples. Now it's a different situation, says Abdi Mahmoud, the director of Health Emergency Alert and Response at the World Health Organization.
5: The diagnostic capacity has improved significantly from where we were 3.5 weeks ago.
3: There are now 7 laboratories in eastern DRC that can process Bundibugyo samples, mostly with a new machine called Ready-1. Some of those labs can process 100 samples a day, on site, rather than having to ship samples to Kinshasa. The major backlog is mostly gone, but Mahmoud worries about the ability to keep up as cases climb.
5: We're very much aware we're still behind the curve, so if transmission continues both geographically or the caseload increases, we will require additional surge and more staff.
3: That stuff is primarily machines that can automate testing, like Ready-1. There just aren't enough, he says, and WHO is in talks with manufacturers to boost production. Even if that happens, lab testing has other limitations. Kai Dominicus is the senior technical advisor at the International Pandemic Preparedness Secretariat, a nonprofit.
6: Sample transport is a very serious bottleneck.
3: It can take days for samples to reach a lab. Some areas are almost completely inaccessible, she says, from lack of roads or ongoing conflict.
6: It really makes the logistics and the community engagement much, much harder. So that really complicates kind of the diagnostic response as well.
3: Rapid tests, like the ones that became widely used during COVID, could improve that response. You can just take a pinprick of blood and get a result in minutes.
6: And that's really what lets you make an isolation or a contact tracing decision on the spot rather than having to wait hours or days, which can really delay the overall response.
3: Right now, there are no rapid tests approved for Bundibugyo. But there are tests for other Ebola species that could work. Making sure they do or developing new ones will take potentially weeks to several months. But researchers say that time could be worth it. The sooner someone knows they're positive, the sooner they can isolate to stop the spread. Jonathan Lambert, NPR News.
7: Haiti's national soccer team is back in the World Cup for the first time in 52 years. Haitian New Yorkers are ready to celebrate and to share their stories. WNYC's David Brand reports from Brooklyn.
8: Let me take you back to June 15th, 1974 in Munich, the last time Haiti was in the World Cup. Joe DeSorcis recalls how Haiti sparred with mighty Italy and went into halftime tied.
9: Vividly, I remember that vividly.
10: Marchetti.
8: Then, Haiti's Emmanuel Senon scored a stunner against Italy's legendary goalkeeper, Dino Zoff.
9: Nobody could score on Dino Zoff, but we did.
8: Haiti still went on to lose. DeSorcis was 23 then. He's now 75.
3: but it still stings.
9: We lost the game because the coach made a mistake. We should have continued to play the exact same game that kept us moving until we score.
3: Desorcis says the sport plays a big role in Haitian identity and culture.
9: The Haitian people love soccer. They love soccer.
3: And he says the fact that Haiti is finally in the World Cup again this year is a much-needed moment of pride and unity for a country that's faced poverty, political violence, and crippling natural disasters.
9: It is a very moving situation for the Haitian people because, you know, for what's going on in Haiti at this moment, to have the country qualify to the World Cup, that means a lot to every Haitian, including myself.
3: A lot of Haitian New Yorkers can relate. Haitian soccer teams doubled as social clubs and helped shape the sport's local history for decades. And as people here prepare for Haiti's first World Cup match on Saturday, a group of Brooklyn College researchers is trying to collect their memories.
10: You see a lot of group pictures of the clubs, like New York Veterans was a club that was founded in the 80s.
3: Doctoral student Jaira Placide is building an archive focused on the New York Haitian community's rich soccer history. She says her dad came to New York from Haiti in the late 1960s. The first thing he did was get a job in a New Jersey steel mill. The second, joining a soccer team with other Haitian immigrants.
10: Because he always had that community to go to.
3: She points to a black and white team picture dated 1971. Her dad, Gerard Belliot, is crouching on a field in Riverside Park with teammates from the Haitian Stars.
10: That's him right here. And I recognize like maybe three people from growing up in this picture.
3: Gerard is 89 now. I spoke with him by phone. He says he held on to the items because he knew Haitian New Yorkers needed an archive like this one. He says he plans to watch the World Cup matches with friends and record a running commentary. Jaira Placide says she would put that in the archive, too.
10: This is how we can preserve a community's history. Because soccer is an international sport. It unites people. So we build this archive. It's like, hey, we are together. You know, we are together. There's no need to be fighting and apart.
3: Placide says she hopes the World Cup inspires more Haitian New Yorkers to visit the archive and to tell their own stories.
10: When you come to this particular site, it is a joy, it is a celebration, and it is extremely important to have archives that, from the get-go, we know that that's the vibe that we're getting.
3: And that'll be the vibe on the streets of Flatbush come Saturday. Granger Levesque is a chef who moved to the neighborhood from Haiti 30 years ago. He's 57 now and says he's ready for a party.
11: You're gonna see the happiness. The party, the everything. You're gonna see we celebrate everything.
3: Yeah. And he says, just wait until Haiti wins a match.
11: If we win one time, we're gonna put the band out. People gonna.
3: Haiti faces Scotland in their World Cup opener at 9 o'clock Saturday night. David Brand, WNYC News.
11: See Wawa. They call it Wawa. The band. On the street with everything, you can make everybody happy.
7: 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Microsoft founder Bill Gates was on Capitol Hill today to answer questions about his relationship with Jeffrey Epstein.
12: Glad to be here voluntarily to testify, to help with the committee's work.
7: Gates told lawmakers he never witnessed or knew about any of Epstein's crimes. We'll get the details on that coming up in just a moment on All Things Considered News Headlines. Up next, 79 degrees at the moment. We're going to see temperatures in the low 70s overnight. And then for tomorrow in our area, it's going to get even hotter. We're going to be under heat advisory, in fact. We're going to see highs around 92. With the humidity, it'll feel closer to 100 degrees. It's WNYC on a Wednesday. It's 5:30.
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18: Live from NPR News in Culver City, California, I'm Dwayne Brown. Huge changes are coming for students hoping to get help paying for college. As NPR's Corey Turner tells us, July 1st brings a major overhaul of the federal student aid system.
19: The changes were passed by Republicans last year and include new loan limits for graduate students who used to be able to borrow enough to cover the full cost of their program. After July 1st, they'll be limited to $20,500 a year. Borrowers enrolled in the Biden-era SAVE repayment plan will need to switch plans, as SAVE is being shut down. And if they don't, they'll be automatically placed into one of the least flexible standard plans. July also brings the rollout of two new repayment plans that will be the only options for new borrowers moving forward. And in one more big change, the Pell Grant program for low-income students is expanding to help pay for short-term workforce training. Corey Turner, NPR News.
18: The Food and Drug Administration has approved a new sunscreen ingredient for the first time in decades. Here in the U.S., sunscreen, of course, regulated as an over-the-counter drug, not as a cosmetic. NPR's Sydney Lupkin says that can make new approvals tricky.
20: Bemotrizinol has long been an active ingredient in sunscreen sold in Europe and Asia. And for the last 20 years, a company called DSM Nutritional Products LLC has been trying to get it approved in the U.S. The FDA announced this week that it added bemotrizinol to the list of permitted sunscreen ingredients. The new ingredient protects against UVA and UVB rays, the agency says, and it's safe to use for adults and children 6 months and older. Products containing this ingredient aren't on store shelves yet, but should be in the next few months. Sydney Lupkin, NPR News.
18: Well, inflation rose to its highest level in more than 3 years last month, fueled by the war with Iran. Consumer prices up 4.2% from a year ago, leading to a big sell-off on Wall Street. 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
7: And it's on WNYC in New York. I'm Sean Carlson. It's currently 79 degrees at 5:32. More than half of New York City's council members are calling for a ban on artificial intelligence in public schools. This spring, the city's education department released draft guidance that outlined a stoplight approach to AI. Some uses, such as using AI for translation, got a green light. Using AI to assign grades gets a red light and is banned. And using AI for research gets yellow, meaning proceed with caution. But many parents and educators say that misses the mark. They want a 2-year pause, citing concerns about the cognitive effects on children and damage to the environment. This month, the city's public schools chancellor said he's reconsidering the guidance, given the pushback. Candidates for a high-profile congressional seat covering the heart of Manhattan scrutinized each other's resumes during a Democratic primary debate hosted by WNYC and New York One last night. Michael Lasher and Alex Boris are assembly members representing the Upper West and Upper East Sides. George Conway is a prominent Trump critic, and Nina Schwalbe is a vaccine expert. Candidate Jack Schlossberg bristled the criticism that his only qualification was being born into the Kennedy political dynasty.
21: I'm on this stage in my own right as my own man. I am Jack Schlossberg. I run a campaign all across this city with more plans than anybody else on this stage. I have made my way here myself.
7: Schlossberg is a well-known online influencer. New York's 12th congressional district stretches down to 14th Street. Early voting starts on Saturday. Heads up, we have some developing news that just came across the wire just this past minute here. There is an unexpected bounce of the ball when it comes to the watch parties outside Madison Square Garden for tonight's Knicks NBA Finals game. Knicks owner James Dolan told a local radio station that the Garden will not be putting up screens to show the game outside the world's most famous arena. The NYPD says the Garden requested a permit for about 1,000 spectators outside MSG. That's far fewer than have been attending during this playoff run. Monday's watch parties outside the venue were moved as a security measure because President Trump was in attendance. On the court, the Knicks are trying to bounce back from a Game 3 loss and take a commanding 3-1 lead against the San Antonio Spurs in the best-of-7 series. Transit-wise, no major delays on the subways right now in New York City. It's hot out there, 79 degrees. Please be safe if you are out there watching those games on the streets tonight. It's going to be pretty hot. Could be rainy as well. We'll see temperatures in the low 70s this evening. For tomorrow, even hotter, high around 92 in the afternoon, but with the humidity, it'll feel closer to 100 degrees. More showers and thunderstorms possible. It's 5:35.
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1: 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I'm Elsa Chang in Culver City, California.
2: And I'm Mary Louise Kelly in Washington. The name Bill Gates appears hundreds of times in the Epstein files. There are photos of the Microsoft co-founder with convicted sex offender Jeffrey Epstein. So the Republican-led House Oversight Committee brought Bill Gates in for questioning today as part of their ongoing investigation into Epstein. NPR's Ava Berger was on Capitol Hill today. She is here now. Hey, Ava.
22: Hi, Mary Louise.
2: What did we learn from Bill Gates today?
22: Well, the interview was behind closed doors, so we don't know exactly what Gates said until a transcript is released in the coming days. Mm-hmm. But he did stop and talk to reporters this morning when he arrived on Capitol Hill. He actually almost seemed relaxed, Mary Louise. He had his hands in his pockets as he walked around, but there was chaos around him. I mean, he was surrounded by police officers and his lawyers.
12: I'm glad to be here voluntarily to testify, to help with the committee's work. I hope my testimony is helpful to the important work of the committee to find justice for the victims. Thank you.
22: We also got more information because Gates released the text of his opening statement this morning. In it, he said he never witnessed or knew about any of Epstein's crimes. And lawmakers say Gates is not accused of any wrongdoing related to his association with Epstein.
2: Say more about the text that he released from that opening statement. What stood out from it to you?
22: Yeah, so the big takeaway from this opening statement to me was how much he said his association with Epstein revolved around money. Gates said he was introduced to Epstein in 2011 to be connected with more donors for his foundation. Remember, the Gates Foundation has given billions of dollars to support global health initiatives.
2: Right.
22: In the statement, Gates said that he knew Epstein had faced legal issues, but Gates said he didn't understand the extent of Epstein's crime. To be clear, in 2008, Epstein pleaded guilty for soliciting prostitution and procuring a minor for prostitution. Gates said he continued to meet with Epstein until 2014. At that point, he realized the discussions with Epstein were a, quote, dead end for raising money.
2: Okay, so I mentioned you were up prowling the halls on the Hill today. You were also trying to get lawmakers to tell you what Bill Gates told them. What'd they say?
22: So Melanie Stansberry, she's a Democrat from New Mexico. She said that she directly asked Gates why he continued to associate with Epstein, even though he was a registered sex offender. And Gates responded, money, Stansberry said. Here she is.
23: He admitted that he knew of Mr. Epstein's reputation. He admitted that he knew that he had been convicted of sexual crimes. But ultimately, in his words, he viewed this narrow relationship as being an acceptable means to access wealthy donors.
22: And in his opening statement, Gates admitted that he had affairs during his marriage. And he said Epstein used information about his infidelity to try to pressure him to, quote, re-engage with him. Gates said Epstein wasn't successful at that. But lawmakers talked about this idea of Epstein blackmailing powerful people and how that was a theme that they've seen before. Here's what Representative Tim Burchett of Tennessee said.
24: There were some questions that alluded to some blackmail type things, what was going on there. And it's pretty clear to me, though, that Epstein was a friend collector. You know, he just liked to have people around him that were big deal.
22: A big deal. And Burchett also said that Gates was very, quote, well-coached in his replies, and he didn't expect to get too much information from the session today.
2: Ava, we've just got about 30 seconds. Who does the committee want to hear from next?
22: Yes, yeah, so we know that they're going to have former Barclays CEO Jess Staley and billionaire investor Leon Black scheduled for this summer.
2: All right. NPR's Ava Berger sharing some of her reporting with us. Thank you, Ava.
22: Thank you, Mary Louise.
1: When you need medical care, instead of a doctor, you might see an advanced practice registered nurse, known as an APRN. They are highly trained nurses, often with master's or doctoral degrees, and they're qualified to diagnose illnesses and provide primary care. As healthcare worker shortages continue nationwide, the number of APRNs is expected to grow. But in some places, strict regulations are pushing APRNs to practice in neighboring states, limiting healthcare access, especially in rural communities. Najiva Farhat with member station KBIA reports.
4: 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Brandon Forrester is one of them.
5: I became a nurse practitioner in 2011, so roughly 15 years ago now.
4: He's driving to his clinic in Columbus, Kansas. 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Today, the company operates in five states and serves roughly 4,300 veterans each year. Inside the clinic, there's a small waiting room.
6: Usually a large percent of our exams are orthopedic in nature, so backs, knees, joints, hips, that sort of thing.
4: He opened the Kansas clinic the same year the state granted APRNs full practice authority, allowing them to work independently. But next door in Missouri, there are restrictions. APRNs must work under collaborative agreements with physicians. Doctors have to be within 75 miles of the clinic and regularly review charts and prescriptions.
6: Every time we were going to open another clinic, we would not only have to recruit more staff, but then we have to go find another collaborative physician.
4: Forrester says those agreements cost his business about $26,000 in Missouri in 2025 alone. He decided not to add more clinics in Missouri and says states with fewer restrictions are simply easier places to expand.
6: It removes an enormous barrier between the nurse practitioner and the veteran who's needing the service. I don't have to bring this third party into the relationship that I have to find and convince them to work with us and then pay them.
4: According to the Missouri State Board of Nursing, the state has about 16,000 APRNs. Roughly half work in hospitals or urban areas where physician oversight is easier to manage. Jacob Scott is the Director of Legislative Affairs for the Missouri State Medical Association, which represents physicians across the state. He says the restrictions are meant to help ensure quality patient care.
5: We believe in a collaborative model where physicians are the one quarterbacking the care, but we certainly see tremendous value in APRNs and everybody in the healthcare team to provide good patient care.
4: But the nurse practitioner groups argue the restrictions hit rural areas the hardest, where healthcare shortages are already severe. A 2022 Missouri Nursing Workforce Report found about 7% of APRNs leave the state to practice elsewhere. Valerie Fuller, president of the American Association of Nurse Practitioners, says it's common for APRNs to leave states with stricter rules for states with full practice authority. She says that's how states like New Mexico, Arizona, and Nevada saw their APRN workforce grow.
8: We know that there are many underserved communities across Missouri, and when you tether people like that, it prevents expansion into those underserved communities.
4: A bill proposed in Missouri's legislature this year could have paved the way for APRNs to transition to full practice authority, but the bill was struck down. Fuller says states like Missouri also risk losing future talent as new nurse practitioner graduates prefer states where they can practice independently. For NPR News, I'm Najifa Farhat in Columbia, Missouri.
7: All things considered. On WNYC, I'm Sean Carlson. New Yorkers bump into each other all the time. Sometimes it's two friends catching the same subway. Sometimes it's the backup point guard for the Knicks, Jose Alvarado, stumbling straight into the lap of former Mayor Michael Bloomberg at Game 3 of the NBA Finals. Alvarado's a Williamsburg native, and he's the only current Knicks player born and raised in the city. WNYC's Ben Feuerherd and Samantha Max went to his old neighborhood and have this story.
9: Jonathan Wilson is shooting hoops on a basketball court across from the Berry Street houses where Jose Alvarado grew up.
25: I've been taking my lunch break here, just taking a couple shots.
26: Are you a Knicks fan?
25: Of course. Let's go Knicks.
9: The fenced-in court next to a playground is small, but locals say it's still a favorite for pickup players in South Williamsburg. Unlike a lot of hoops in the neighborhood, there are fresh nets and glass backboards. Alvarado grew up playing on courts like these. He proudly professed his love for his community on another local basketball court and an event with the Brooklyn Borough President in April.
3: I look just like y'all, man. I live in the project, like he said, walking down the same streets.
9: Alvarado went on to play at the hoops powerhouse Christ the King High School in Queens and ultimately Madison Square Garden as the Knicks' backup point guard. Wilson says he's proud of how Alvarado played in the first game of the series.
10: When I was watching the game, he definitely made timely baskets. So, and he showed heart.
9: Wilson says he's experienced a lot of ups and downs as a lifelong Knicks fan.
10: And I went through everybody, so Allen Houston, Melo, you know? And I'm a big Melo fan, so I was rooting for him. But didn't pan out, so this year it's looking promising.
11: A few blocks away, Niecy Santiago says she spent a lifetime holding out hope for the team.
13: How are you feeling right now?
14: Excited, nervous, scared.
11: Santiago is wearing a blue Knicks t-shirt and matching hat. She says she is rooting for Alvarado.
14: I'm so happy he did it, like to the finals. I was like, yes, he's here.
11: Santiago says the last time the Knicks were in the finals in 1999, she couldn't root too hard because she was pregnant.
14: I was trying to make sure I wasn't like all too much. I was like, okay, let me not overdo it, but still.
11: Now, she says her daughter roots for the blue and orange, just like her.
9: Alex Perez, also in a Knicks hat, says his daughter is a Knicks fan too.
25: Well, my daughter says I can't walk away from the living room because every time I walk away, they start catching up or they lose the lead. So she says, just stay at the couch and we're good.
9: Perez says he's waited his whole life for this moment. He was born in 1974, the year after the last championship win. With Alvarado representing Williamsburg, Perez and his friend Luis Lopez say the neighborhood has been loud.
11: What does it mean for a local to be on the squad?
25: It's great. Yeah.
26: I mean, it shows what we can do over here, right? It's talent and all types of different creeds come from right here in Williamsburg, and we've been here. So Alvarado doing what he's doing is really helpful to us.
11: Back on the court across the street from where Alvarado grew up, a group of high schoolers is now playing a pickup game. 17-year-old Malik Kaiser Covington Jr. breaks down the rules.
27: But it's mainly ones and twos because we always play half court. Yeah.
11: And what's the game to?
27: Game to 16 or 21, as always.
13: Would you consider yourself a Knicks fan?
27: Yeah. Hell yeah. I love the Knicks. I've been there since the rebuilds, even when we were at the lows.
11: Kaiser Covington Jr. says his mom has been cheering for the Knicks since at least the 1973 championship.
27: She's like very old though, so yeah. Yeah, that's back in her days.
11: These days, he says he's happy Alvarado is getting some playing time.
27: I just feel like Jose Alvarado, man, people keep thinking that he's just a random. He's the most underrated player on the Knicks.
9: His friends Calvin Matthews, Christian Berry, and Andrew Walker are also excited about the Knicks and their chances at winning the championship.
28: They, like, push themselves to, like, make shots and get good buckets.
29: I mean, you feel good for the Knicks.
30: They're going to definitely win, as always, because we basically were sweeping almost every team.
9: Not everybody on the court is so supportive.
11: But 14-year-old Matthews says he feels like the team is playing well together. He says it feels good shooting hoops on the same court as an NBA player.
28: You're just playing on a legend person that played over here.
11: Matthews is in his first year of high school and says he's already playing center as one of the tallest members of the varsity team. One day, he's hoping to go pro, just like another New Yorker who grew up playing on these courts. I'm Ben Fearherd.
9: And I'm Samantha Max, WNYC News.
7: WNYC, more all things considered, just ahead. 79 degrees right now. Rain probably on the way some point this evening. We'll see lows in the low 70s. It's just about 550.
31: And as we were driving away from our apartment and it was getting smaller and smaller, I was wondering, where will I be at the end of the summer? Would I be free? Would I be dead or back in East Germany?
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1: 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I'm Elsa Chang.
2: And I'm Mary Louise Kelly. Y'all, it is almost here. The FIFA Men's World Cup kicks off tomorrow. 48 teams competing in 104 matches played over the next 6 weeks in the United States, Mexico, and Canada. Now, if you, like me, are tracking the chances for the U.S. team, you'd be hard-pressed to find someone who knows that team from more angles than Greg Berhalter. He is the first man in U.S. history to participate in the FIFA World Cup as both a player and head coach. And oh, by the way, this time he is also a proud dad. His son Sebastian is on the U.S. roster. Greg Berhalter is in our New York bureau. Welcome to All Things Considered.
16: Thank you. Thanks for having me.
2: All right, let's get right into it. First U.S. match is Friday against Paraguay. What are you watching for?
16: So that's a great question. You know, really how the U.S. comes out. Do they come out nervous? Are they tentative? Or do they come out with energy, with speed, and really take the game to Paraguay?
2: So it's what, like the first minute, first 5 minutes where you know how this might go?
16: Exactly. First couple minutes of the game, I think, will be important. And then, you know, who plays, right? Because there are a couple question marks still for, in the lineup and trying to figure out exactly, you know, who's the personnel they're going to have. But really, it's the mindset of, you know, how's this group coming out?
2: Got it. How many players on the current team have you coached?
16: Ooh, I'd probably say about 20.
2: Wow.
16: Yeah, probably 20 of them.
2: Yeah.
16: And what we're looking at is, you know, it's actually a great time for the players because they've advanced in their careers. I think they're more mature as humans, right? After going from your early 20s now to your mid to late 20s. They have experience of playing in a World Cup, and it's a home World Cup. So this is actually a perfect storm for this group of players.
2: So I want to look at some of the challenges and opportunities with this World Cup that's about to kick off. We had Tim Ream, U.S. defender Tim Ream, on this program not long ago, and we were asking about the pressure of playing for the U.S., that the team, like all the other teams coming, is hoping to play well, hoping to win. But also all this pressure, we also need to spur a new level of growth and interest in American soccer. Do you feel that? Did you feel that when you were head coach?
16: You know, I felt like we were building towards a moment, an inflection point in 2026. So 2022 was setting up 2026.
2: Okay.
16: But, you know, now that I have a chance to look at it, you know, I don't think it's as critical. And the reason why I'm saying that is because 1994 was a moment, right? We hosted the World Cup. We made a promise to the world about the league we were going to develop. And now I look 32 years later and I see Major League Soccer, how established it is. It now has 30 teams. It has arguably the world's best player ever in the history of soccer. It has Messi mm-hmm. has 26 or 25 soccer-specific stadiums. It has training grounds. I mean, soccer is here to stay. Major League Soccer has done a great job of developing the league over the past 30 years. And then youth development. You know, I look at the players that we've been able to develop. 19 of this roster came from Major League Soccer's academies. So we're, you know, Major League Soccer is doing its job. Soccer is growing. So, you know, it's a long way to say I don't think our performance is as critical as it was back then.
2: You feel like U.S. soccer has proven what it came to prove. Not much left to prove. But can I press you on that? Because Lionel Messi, who I think many people would agree, maybe, you know, the greatest, if not maybe the greatest soccer player in history. But he's here in his twilight years playing in the U.S. after a long career in Europe. And I'm guessing if you are a 16-year-old kid who's really good and really ambitious, the dream is still to play overseas, right? Why?
16: Absolutely. But that's not necessarily a bad thing. You know, for us to be a developmental league does not mean that we're not a good league. And I think that, you know, you have to remember Messi is in his twilight, but he's also still playing for the Argentinian national team that's hoping to win the World Cup. So he's still playing at a very high level, both in Major League Soccer and internationally. And I think that, you know, our job as MLS clubs is to continue to develop our players and not take it personally if they, you know, if they go on to play in better leagues, because that's what's happening all around the world.
2: You are rooting for the whole U.S. team, I assume, but maybe just a smidge more for one player in particular. I mentioned your son. Sebastian is on the team. Midfielder, is that right?
16: That's correct.
2: Yeah. What kind of conversations are y'all having?
16: Supportive. You know, he got to this point, and now it's about, you know, continued belief, confidence, and enjoy it and focus, you know. The one thing I told him before he left was, like, this is a moment that you're going to remember forever, the rest of your life. But also, you know, stay in the moment. Stay present in the moment. Stay focused in the moment, because you need that focus. You need that concentration to be able to perform at your best.
2: So I want to dig in on that just a little bit. I am a soccer mom. I am not quite at your level of soccer dadness, but two boys who went all the way through their varsity high school programs. And I'm guessing I'm not alone among parents out there who may be listening, wondering, how do I help my kid, A, get better, and B, love this game and hopefully love it their whole life? How did you approach that with Sebastian?
16: You know, my wife also played soccer. She won 4 national championships in North Carolina. And so we're a soccer family. And, you know, for us, it was never pushing it on him. It was always just guiding him. But we never forced him to do anything. We made it very much on his terms. You know, I remember when he was a young academy kid in Columbus Crew, I was the coach there. You know, he would train from, say, 5:30 to 7:30, come home, eat a quick dinner and go down in the basement and hit the ball against the wall for another hour and a half before he went to bed at 10. I mean, it never stopped with him.
2: Your family must have gone through a lot of soccer balls over the years. I'm picturing your garage.
16: Yes.
2: So how do you hope we will remember these 2026 games?
16: I hope that America really embraces the celebration of a World Cup and the celebration of soccer throughout this month. You know, we're going to be hosting so many different nations. We get to show them the best part of America. We get to show them our land, our country, how we do sporting events. And then from a team performance standpoint, I hope we remember this as the best World Cup ever. You know, the team is ready. The team is prepared. The players have the experience of a World Cup, and it's on home soil. And for fans, American fans, you know, it's... we get behind our team and we ride them all the way. And I think that's what I'd love to remember the World Cup by.
2: Greg Berhalter, former U.S. men's national team player, also former head coach and now soccer dad. Thank you. Happy World Cup.
16: Thank you.
7: 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There's more All Things Considered coming your way just after the top of the 6 o'clock hour at 6:30 this evening. It's Marketplace. In Utah, there's a startup developing cloud seeding technology that could help bring much-needed rain and snow to drought-stricken areas.
5: We just try to do it as fast as possible just so we can get as much airtime as possible and not miss the conditions.
7: Making it rain, that's on Marketplace tonight, again at 6:30, right here on WNYC. Speaking of rain, there might be some on the way for us here in New York City tonight. If not tonight, probably tomorrow and probably the next day. It's also going to come with even more heat. Tonight, we're going to see lows in the low 70s. It'll stay humid overnight. For tomorrow, humid through the day. Highs reaching the low 90s tomorrow afternoon. With the humidity, it could feel close to 100 degrees tomorrow. Luckily, though, showers, thunderstorms are possible later in the day into the evening, although they could be heavy at times, so you're going to want to be safe when you're out there tomorrow night. We'll see lows again in the low 70s tomorrow evening. Then Friday, much of the same, maybe a little bit cooler, but just by a few degrees. Rain possible again. It's WNYC just before 6 p.m.
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0: percent from a year ago. I'm Sean Carlson. It's All Things Considered on WNYC. Also coming up, the Trump administration has been hostile to organized labor, and some union leaders say the impact on workers has been significant.
1: It's a chilling effect. 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
0: More on the challenges facing unions in the age of Trump. Also coming up, it's Wednesday, so it's time to break down all the latest political happenings in New York with our weekly segment, Politics Brief. We'll have all that and more. Stick around, news headlines coming up next.

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1: It's All Things Considered on WNYC. I'm Sean Carlson. It's Wednesday, and it's time for Politics Brief, our weekly segment where we break down the news out of City Hall and Albany. Mayor Mamdani finds himself having to balance Nick's mania with public safety. A super PAC is complicating the narrative for three New York City progressives, and early voting for the New York primary elections begins this Saturday. Joining us to break it all down, WNYC's John Campbell in Albany and Elizabeth Kim right here in Manhattan. All right, Liz, let's start with the Knicks. The mayor is getting hit with criticism over viral videos of Spurs fans getting beat up. What is going on?
2: So, Sean, John, remember when we were talking about how the Knicks have brought peace, love, and harmony to a fractious city?
1: Yeah, the vibes were great. Indeed. I thought we all stopped fighting.
2: Well, I'm here to report that there has been a vibe shift, another vibe shift. After Monday night's loss, there were reports of unruly behavior, particularly outside of the Bryant Park watch party. Police arrested around 21 people. My colleague Charles Lane was there, and he reported seeing hundreds of people chasing a social media streamer wearing a Spurs jersey and then later ripping the jersey off. One video showed someone trying to set a Spurs fan's hair on fire. Yikes. So you can imagine, you know, there's been a lot of talk about this behavior, and a state lawmaker from San Antonio, Roland Gutierrez, released a video calling on Mamdani to get the situation under control.
3: So Mayor Mamdani, I would appreciate that you do anything in your power to get your police, to get your people in check.
2: So it's not just Spurs fans that are criticizing criticizing New Yorkers and the mayor. Ben Stiller, a longtime Knicks fan, also urged people to cool it.
1: Well, how is the mayor responding to the criticism?
2: He said that there is no tolerance for any kind of violence and that no one should be threatened or attacked. But it shows the tricky balance that Mamdani has to strike with these fan celebrations, right? It's great for the city, but even a few ugly incidents get amplified by social media these days. Mm-hmm. And then his critics seize on those videos as evidence that he doesn't have control of the city.
4: But Liz, James Dolan, the Knicks owner, he also took a jab at the mayor for too much security. Is that right?
2: That's right, John. Dolan put out a statement yesterday that called Mamdani and NYPD Commissioner Jessica Tisch, quote, New York City's biggest party poopers. Now, this was in response to the mayor announcing that MSG could have a watch party, but it would be a ticketed watch party of 1,000 people. Now, Dolan also said he was unhappy about the street closures around the garden. He says it hurts small businesses around the arena. Now, there's a little bit of a dispute here. The mayor says that, well, MSG officials applied for a permit of up to 1,000 people, and they got exactly that. Dolan and MSG has disagreed with that version of events. But it's also worth noting that Dolan and Trump sat together at Game 3, and Dolan didn't complain about security for that game.
1: Yeah, yeah. Okay. Well, Game 4 is tonight, and, you know, often Knicks games, especially when they get this far, are real who's who of bigwigs. Do you think we're going to have a political celebrity row tonight?
2: I don't know about a political celebrity row, although former Mayor Mike Bloomberg was at the last game. But Page Six is reporting that Taylor Swift will be in the house.
1: Ooh.
2: MSG is her rumored wedding venue.
1: Wow.
2: But as far as the mayor goes, he says he's going to a Brooklyn watch party, which conveniently allows him to avoid asking Dolan for any favors. Uh-huh. His tickets to Monday night's game cost $1,000, but that's a price that is heavily discounted for elected officials.
4: And Liz, another politician who won't be going to the game is Governor Hochul. She's someone who has gone to all sorts of sporting events since she took office, mostly Buffalo Bills games, but she didn't go to MSG for Game 3. Her spokesperson says she won't be there for Game 4 either. And that could have something to do with this affordability message that she's running on for re-election this year. These Knicks games are a lot of things, but they certainly are not cheap. And by staying away from the arena, she doesn't really have to answer questions about how she got her ticket and how much she paid and on and on and on.
1: Yeah, all right. Well, we could talk about the Knicks all night, but we got to move on. John, you write in today's Politics Brief newsletter about the super PAC that's complicating the narrative for progressive Democrats. Tell us about that.
4: Yeah, Sean, this is a super PAC known as American Priorities. And the group announced in the New York Times last week that it would be putting up $2 million behind ads for and mailers for three progressives running for Congress in New York City. That's Brad Lander in the 10th District. It's Daria Litsa Avila Chevalier in the 13th District and Claire Valdez in the 7th District. But here's the thing. All three of those candidates have railed against dark money in politics and against super PACs in particular. So, yeah, those ads will help, but they also give their opponents a chance to attack. Representative Adriano Espaillat is facing a challenge from Avila Chevalier, and here's what he said on the Brian Lehrer Show.
5: She continues to get money from corporate sources. She got over $1 million. Anybody can check the recent infusion of over $1 million into her campaign coming from a millionaire in Texas.
4: A millionaire in Texas, that's a reference to one of the group's biggest donor, a man known as Hussein Marouk, who goes by Sam. He owns a car rental business and a car dealership in Texas. Representative Dan Goldman has also pounced on the spending. He's facing Lander, and Claire Valdez's opponents are Antonio Reynoso and Julie Won. They're criticizing her, too, painting her as a hypocrite.
2: John, what are the progressive candidates saying in response?
4: Well, they're saying and doing a couple things. For one, Liz, they're professing ignorance. They say they don't know anything about the spending other than what they read about it in the newspapers. It's illegal to coordinate with a super PAC, after all. But they're also touting their own fundraising. Claire Valdez, for example, points to the 22,000 individual donors that she has to her campaign. She says she has an average donation of $50. But the one thing that they are not doing is denouncing the super PAC spending. We should note, too, that Espaillat and Goldman have also benefited from some super PAC spending in this campaign cycle, too.
1: All right. Now, primary day is less than 2 weeks away. Early voting begins on Saturday. John, can you just give us the fundamentals here? Remind us, when will the polls be open and who is eligible to vote?
4: Absolutely. New York is what's known as a closed primary state, Sean, which means that you have to be registered in a party to vote in the primaries. So whether you can cast a ballot this time, this election, this primary election, depends on what party you belong to and whether there are any primaries that are in your party, in your district. That includes those Democratic congressional primaries we just talked about. Now, this year, there is a Democratic primary for state controller, so any Democrat in the state can vote in that. But for Republicans, there's not much in the five boroughs this time around. There's a congressional primary in the 3rd congressional district in Queens, and then kind of a small smattering of state legislative primaries across the city.
2: And as for early voting, the polls in New York City will open at 9 a.m. Saturday and close at 5 p.m., and they'll be open every day through June 21st. But hours will vary a bit from day to day, so make sure you check out vote.nyc before you go. That's where you can find your early voting polling place, too. And that can be different from your normal election day polling place.
1: All right, fun stuff. That is Politics Brief. 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Liz, John, thanks so much. Go Knicks.
2: Thank you, Sean.
1: And some breaking news, actually, in just the past hour here. We do have an update on those watch parties at MSG. Knicks owner James Dolan told a local radio station that the Garden is not going to be putting up screens to show the game tonight outside of MSG. Mayor Mamdani says MSG requested a permit that the city approved and that Dolan then decided to cancel tonight. Stay with WNYC. Coming up in just a moment, it's Marketplace. We'll be back with All Things Considered at 7 p.m., 80 degrees, mostly cloudy right now. It's 6:30.
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9: In Los Angeles, I'm Kyle Risdahl. It is Wednesday today, the 10th of June. Good as it always is to have you along, everybody. Regular listeners to this program will know that there is rarely only unadulterated good or only unadulterated bad economic news. Does that happen sometimes? Sure. Did it happen today? No, it did not. Before you start throwing things, though, hear me out, because there is, or there are, at least two sides to today's data. Begin, we shall, with the unadulterated bad. Consumer prices were up 4.2% last month. You've heard that already. That is the year-over-year increase. And yes, it was driven in very large part by the energy shocks thanks to President Trump's war with Iran. And that is, as Marketplace's Elizabeth Trovall reports to get us going, bad news for those that the Consumer Price Index is all about.
10: Anybody who has filled up the gas tank or bought airline tickets recently is well aware.
11: Consumer pockets have limited ability to stretch.
10: Yelena Shalichova with the Conference Board says as energy prices push inflation higher than wage increases,
11: that means negative implications for consumer spending going forward.
10: If the Strait of Hormuz stays closed and the world drains its oil inventories further, energy prices could spike even higher. And Christiana Baumeister with Notre Dame says there's a risk that what's happening with energy prices could shape consumers' inflation expectations.
12: They have been seen once again, month after month, since the outbreak of the war, prices rising, right? And they might just start expecting further and further increases. And that means inflation expectations might become unanchored.
10: That's a risk for the Fed. And even though core inflation, which strips out food and energy, is still below 3%, Baumeister suspects that measure could move up.
12: The inflation process is a staggered process. Some companies might have taken a wait-and-see approach before passing costs on to consumers, but I think that might still happen.
13: You cannot underestimate the cumulative impact that the energy squeeze and the price shock is having.
10: That's Olu Sanola with Fitch Ratings. He says that's especially true in this K-shaped economy.
13: Pre-war, on an annualized basis, the consumer spent about $400 billion on energy goods. Now, it's running at about $600 billion.
10: And Jason Shanker with Prestige Economics says even if inflation today is driven by energy shocks, it's still more of a concern than just a few months ago. He thinks that means a shift away from where monetary policy was headed.
14: The likelihood of a cut is very small, and the increasing probability of rate hikes means not only are consumers under pressure, but now higher interest rates often have an impact of slowing business investment.
10: He calls it the worst of both worlds. I'm Elizabeth Trovall for Marketplace.
9: So that's one way of reading today's report. Grim, likely to stay grim for the foreseeable future. And that's not wrong. It is, however, incomplete. The glass half empty, if you will, because core inflation, which, again, looking at you regular listeners, because you will know, core data does not count food and energy prices since they bounce around so much. And yes, I know we all need food and energy, but the core data gives the Federal Reserve a better sense of which way price trends are going. Anyway, to get back to my point, core inflation actually slowed April to May. Marketplace's Justin Ho is on the glass half full beat today.
15: To be clear, any kind of inflation is discouraging. But Claudia Somm, chief economist at New Century Advisors, says when you look under the hood,
16: there are some things in the CPI data that should give us, at least for the moment, some comfort.
15: For one, Somm says we're starting to see signs that all of the inflation caused by tariffs is cooling off. For instance, furniture prices actually fell in May. Some tariff-sensitive categories got more expensive, including apparel. But Somm says those are one-time price increases, and they're working their way through the supply chain.
16: If it continues to process these latest goods like apparel, if they continue to look like the furniture goods, well, that inflation is going to subside in the coming months.
15: Inflation in rent and vehicles is starting to cool, too. Kathy Bosjancic, chief economist at Nationwide, says new vehicle prices have only risen 0.2% over the past year.
17: So that's basically flat. You haven't seen any real increase in motor vehicle prices.
15: As a result, Bosjancic says it's possible that inflation has peaked, especially since gas prices have eased a bit, too.
17: They've fallen about a quarter to 30 cents per gallon, and we think that trend continues.
15: Energy prices are still a lot higher than they were before the war started. But many businesses are eating those costs, says Bill Adams, chief U.S. economist at Fifth Third Commercial Bank.
18: Often when there's an economic shock, a price shock, and it looks like it might be short-lived, businesses wait to decide how much of that price increase to pass on to consumers.
15: Inflation right now is nowhere near as broad-based as price increases after the pandemic, says Claudia Somm with New Century Advisors.
16: It's a more concentrated set of prices that have really taken off that's pulling up inflation.
15: But none of this negates the more pessimistic view we heard from Elizabeth, because price levels are still higher than they were.
16: There's no reason to panic with these data, but it's still quite a bit of pain that's working its way through with this.
15: And that will continue the longer the war drags on. I'm Justin Ho for Marketplace.
9: Speaking of pain, one more thing to understand about today's data, and it goes straight to the very heart of consumer America. I think we talked about this the other day. Wage growth, as we learned in the jobs report last Friday, is 3.4% year over year. Inflation, again, 4.2%. What that means in real terms is that your paycheck adjusted for inflation is just not keeping up. Wall Street at the halfway point of the week. Hoo boy, were traders not happy. Inflation, more shooting in the Middle East, oil up. Details, numbers, when we get there.

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2: 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Q is at 10 p.m. this evening. It's 80 degrees outside. It is mostly cloudy. We could see some rain tonight. We're going to see lows in the low 70s. For tomorrow, partly sunny, chance of showers and thunderstorms in the afternoon. It'll stay humid, highs in the low 90s tomorrow. With the humidity, it's going to feel like the upper 90s, approaching 100. More rain, thunderstorms possible in the afternoon through the evening, lows in the low 70s again tomorrow night. And then Friday, it's going to be basically a carbon copy, really hot with the chance of some showers and thunderstorms through the day. 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It's a Wednesday evening. We're coming up on 7 p.m.
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2: Democrats showed strong voter enthusiasm in a handful of primaries yesterday, even in states where they hold little political power. Several key races now shift toward November.

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1: Live from NPR News in Washington, I'm Ryland Barton. The U.S. has resumed strikes on Iran after President Trump said Iran was taking too long to negotiate a peace deal. The countries have traded attacks several times, despite Trump repeatedly saying the war is winding down soon. NPR's Deepa Shivram has more.
2: Trump says Iran downed a U.S. Army helicopter earlier this week. Both pilots were unharmed. On Tuesday, the U.S. resumed strikes on Iran to retaliate, and Trump said more strikes would follow.
3: We'll see what happens, but we hit them hard yesterday, and we're going to hit them again hard today.
2: The renewed conflict likely means the war with Iran that Trump and Israel started will go on even longer, contrary to the president's repeated claims that it would be short and that an end is in sight. Trump also claimed that a peace deal has been fully negotiated with Iran, but Iran just needs to sign it. Negotiations have been going on for weeks, with little signs of a deal being reached soon. Deepa Shivaram, NPR News, The White House.
1: A key spy law that the government says underpins more than 60% of President Trump's daily intelligence briefing might expire Friday, despite a deal that appeared to be coming together in Congress to extend it. NPR's Eric McDaniel reports.
4: The president has doubled down on Bill Pulte to be the acting director of national intelligence. Pulte, head of a housing finance agency, has been a prominent partisan attack dog for the president, leveraging confidential information to go after the president's perceived enemies. That concerns Democrats, many of whom already worried about how the spy law known as FISA 702 has been used to peruse Americans' private electronic communications without a court warrant. If Pulte can use mortgage forms to further Trump's vendettas, what could he do with the whole U.S. surveillance apparatus, the thinking goes. It will be tough for Republicans to find a path forward largely on their own. A number of GOP lawmakers are also worried about the law's privacy risks. Eric McDaniel, NPR News, The Capitol.
1: Inflation hit 4.2% last month, the highest rate in 3 years, with higher energy costs pushing up prices across the economy. Economists say consumers are likely to keep feeling the squeeze ahead of the midterm elections. NPR's Windsor Johnston reports.
5: Rising energy costs continue to work their way through the economy, pushing up the price of everything from food and airfare to shipping and manufacturing. Economist Mark Sandy says consumers shouldn't expect much relief anytime soon.
6: You know that old adage that prices go up like a rocket, they come down like a feather. Oil prices now are kind of sort of around $90 a barrel. Now that may be about as low as it gets for a while, even if the president nails down some kind of deal here in the next few days, few weeks.
5: Sandy says the typical household has paid more than $500 in added energy costs since February. That alone is more than the roughly $350 families received in tax relief this year. Windsor Johnston, NPR News.
1: AI stocks dragged the U.S. stock market down today. This is NPR.
0: And it's on WNYC New York. I'm Sean Carlson, 80 degrees at 7:04. Mayor Mamdani is embracing Knicks mania, but some viral videos have him playing defense. WNYC's Elizabeth Kim reports.
7: One video showed a fan in a Spurs jersey being pummeled outside Madison Square Garden. Another showed someone trying to set a Spurs fan's hair on fire. Many basketball fans are calling the behavior unacceptable. Roland Gutierrez is a Democratic Texas lawmaker. He released his own video urging Mamdani to get the situation under control.
8: Mayor Mamdani, I would appreciate that you do anything in your power to get your police, to get your people in check.
7: Meanwhile, Knicks owner James Dolan complained about stricter security for a watch party at the Garden. His company released a statement calling Mamdani and Police Commissioner Jessica Tisch, quote, New York City's biggest party poopers.
0: Opponents of the New York City carriage horse industry are renewing their calls to ban horse-drawn carriages from city streets. Their rally at City Hall today follows the death of a carriage horse in Central Park last night. Councilmember Christopher Marte says he's reintroducing a bill that would ban the industry.
9: We've been seeing this type of action almost every other week, whether it's a horse dying, horse collapsing, a horse running away.
0: Advocates are pressing City Council Speaker Julie Menin to fast-track the legislation. In a statement, Speaker Menin's office called the death troubling and said multiple bills will be introduced this week concerning carriage horses. The Transport Workers Union that represents the carriage horse drivers says carriage horses are well cared for and that it's closed its stables today in mourning. New York City must come clean about its sewage. A court has ruled that the city must notify the public in the event of sewer overflow. A judge determined

0: WNYC, more all things considered just ahead. The Democratic Republic of Congo has improved its capacity for PCR testing for Ebola, but it might not be enough to keep up with a rapidly expanding outbreak, and there are no approved rapid tests yet. We're going to hear all about it coming up in just a moment.
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0: Coming up at 8 o'clock tonight, it's On Point on the show this evening. The Supreme Court will issue its decision on President Trump's effort to overturn birthright citizenship within days. On tonight's On Point, historian Heather Cox Richardson shares the real story of birthright citizenship. That's On Point. Starts at 8 tonight on WNYC. It's going to be hot over the next few days. Right now, it's 79 degrees. We'll see lows in the low 70s overnight. Rain possible this evening. Tomorrow, high of about 92. It's going to feel closer to 100 degrees tomorrow afternoon with that humidity, with more showers and thunderstorms in store. We'll be under heat advisory for tomorrow as well. It's WNYC. It's Wednesday at 720.

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1: 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I'm Elsa Chang.
2: And I'm Mary Louise Kelly. In any infectious disease outbreak, testing is key to understanding the scope of the problem and to reining it in. Lack of testing was part of the reason the current Ebola outbreak in Central Africa grew so large before officials raised alarm bells. As NPR's Jonathan Lambert reports, the situation has improved since then, but many cases are still going undiagnosed.
3: Health officials in the Democratic Republic of Congo began worrying about possible Ebola cases in mid-April. Deaths that seemed suspicious spurred health officials to take samples and send them to the nearest lab in Bunia.
4: The first samples were tested on April 30 in Bunia.
3: That's Jean-Jacques Muyembe. He heads the DRC's National Biomedical Research Lab and helped build up the country's extensive testing infrastructure. He says those initial samples turned back negative. So did samples sent a couple weeks later. Samples then had to be sent to the main lab in Kinshasa, hundreds of miles away.
4: Yeah, we're positive for Ebola Bundibugyo.
3: It turns out the original lab in Bunia was using a machine that couldn't detect the Ebola species that was actually circulating, called Bundibugyo. That several weeks-long delay allowed the outbreak to grow. People who might have isolated after getting a positive test instead spread the virus to others. Suspected cases ballooned as labs struggled to keep up with incoming samples. Now it's a different situation, says Abdi Mahmoud, the director of Health Emergency Alert and Response at the World Health Organization.
5: The diagnostic capacity has improved significantly from where we were 3.5 weeks ago.
3: There are now 7 laboratories in eastern DRC that can process Bundibugyo samples, mostly with a new machine called Ready One. Some of those labs can process 100 samples a day, on site, rather than having to ship samples to Kinshasa. The major backlog is mostly gone, but Mahmoud worries about the ability to keep up as cases climb.
5: We're very much aware we're still behind the curve, so if transmission continues both geographically or the caseload increases, we will require additional surge and more staff.
3: That stuff is primarily machines that can automate testing, like Ready One. There just aren't enough, he says, and WHO is in talks with manufacturers to boost production. Even if that happens, lab testing has other limitations. Kai Dominicus is the senior technical advisor at the International Pandemic Preparedness Secretariat, a nonprofit.
6: Sample transport is a very serious bottleneck.
3: It can take days for samples to reach a lab. Some areas are almost completely inaccessible, she says, from lack of roads or ongoing conflict.
6: It really makes the logistics and the community engagement much, much harder. So that really complicates kind of the diagnostic response as well.
3: Rapid tests, like the ones that became widely used during COVID, could improve that response. You can just take a pinprick of blood and get a result in minutes.
6: And that's really what lets you make an isolation or a contact tracing decision on the spot rather than having to wait hours or days, which can really delay the overall response.
3: Right now, there are no rapid tests approved for Bundibugyo. But there are tests for other Ebola species that could work. Making sure they do or developing new ones will take potentially weeks to several months. But researchers say that time could be worth it. The sooner someone knows they're positive, the sooner they can isolate to stop the spread. Jonathan Lambert, NPR News.
7: It's All Things Considered on WNYC. I'm Sean Carlson. A change in New Jersey's ballot system is upending local government races around the state. For decades, powerful county party organizations were allowed to place their endorsed candidates directly below other prominent party members, gaining a massive advantage at the ballot box. New Jersey outlawed the process, known as the line, last year. Since then, we're seeing more outsider candidates who are not endorsed by party political machines winning races for anything from Congress to county commissioner and township council positions. Here to talk about all of it is WNYC's New Jersey politics reporter, Mike Hayes. All right, Mike, it's been less than a year since the line went away. Have things really changed that much?
8: Hey, Sean. Yeah, so I've counted at least a dozen times since the line was outlawed last year that insurgent candidates that didn't have the backing of their county political machine beat out party establishment-backed candidates. Now, most listeners will know about Congressmember Ana Lilia Mejia or Dr. Adam Hamowy, winner of a congressional primary in Central Jersey this month. Both beat out large fields of at least 10 other primary challengers to win their races, including all the candidates that had the backing of the local Democratic Party. But as you move down the ballot to local county level seats like commissioners and town councils that you mentioned, you're seeing more and more examples of this. I'll give you one. In Piscataway, New Jersey, Chantel Cherry, a single mom of six, longtime school board member, Girl Scout troop leader, beat out an incumbent who had been in office 12 years for a seat on the township council. Now, if she wins in November, Cherry would be the third member of her outsider political group. They're called the Piscataway Progressive Democratic Organization, to win a seat on the council over the Democratic establishment in town since the line went away. Though I should say, Sean, we're not talking about a complete rout for the establishment now that their advantage with the line has died. Sticking with Piscataway, three other insurgent candidates, like Chantel Cherry, ran against party-backed candidates in last Tuesday's primary, and all three lost.
7: So, Mike, these insurgent candidates that are winning, what kind of political message are they putting out there that is resonating with voters?
8: Yeah, you see a lot of these candidates campaigning on a message of government transparency and better communication with residents, and a lot of them make the argument that it's simply time for a changing of the old guard and time to let new voices in. They also say they're going to be independent voices on whatever government body they're seeking to join. That's a big one, given the wide impression in New Jersey politics that party bosses and party leadership run the show and everybody else is just expected to fall in line. I spoke with Deborah Engel this week. She was a successful in her primary on June 2nd in the Essex County Commissioner's race. She beat out several candidates backed by the powerful Essex County Democratic political machine. Here's what she said about how she wants to approach the job.
9: I plan to have a voice, and I'm not going to just rubber stamp or do what anybody tells me to do. I'm going to stand up for my values, for the residents, for our tax dollars, and just keep continuing the good work.
8: Now, she's still got to defeat the Republicans in November, but she's running in a heavily Democratic county, and the Essex County political organization that I mentioned, they said they're planning on giving her party support she'll need to be successful in November.
7: So it does sound like there's some concession there. How are the powerful political machines reacting to the change overall?
8: Yeah, that's a great question. So some members of the establishment are at least talking like they're okay with the evolution. Sticking with Essex County, I talked to Leroy Jones, a well-known figure in New Jersey Democratic politics. He's the chair of the Essex County Democratic Committee. I asked him about folks like Deborah Engel running against his organization with a platform of vote for me to beat back his political machine. And he said, you know, there's no tension there. I asked him if he'd be willing to support Deborah in the general election. He said, in fact, he's looking forward to working with candidates like Engel. Here's a little from Jones.
10: It's not a will. It's a pleasure, to work with people that, that put it all in.
8: Yet, Sean, whether these good vibes continue after everyone is sworn in and serving together, we'll just have to wait and see.
7: Okay. That's WNYC's Michael Hayes. Interesting stuff. Thanks so much, Mike.
8: Sure. Thanks for having me.
7: More All Things Considered coming your way in just a moment. 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
7: Gates told lawmakers he never witnessed or knew about any of Epstein's crimes. 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Pretty hot out there. We'll see temperatures in the low 70s tonight.
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17: Live from NPR News in Culver City, California, I'm Duane Brown. It looks like a shaky ceasefire between the U.S. and Iran is all but over as President Trump follows through with a second night of airstrikes on Tehran. The new wave of back-and-forth attacks comes after Iran shot down a U.S. military chopper near the Strait of Hormuz this week, but the crew did survive and were rescued. Iran has shut down the strait to commercial traffic, sending gas prices soaring and pushing inflation to a record three-year high. Here's Trump speaking to reporters today.
18: You know what I really love? I love the inflation. You know why? Because as soon as this war is over, you know, I can say it now, something you didn't know. Do you know we've been taking out millions of barrels of oil? Nobody knows it. You know who doesn't know about it? Iran, until right now. We took out the other night 22 ships late at night with no lights because they don't have any radar because we blasted the crap out of it. We took out, that's why oil's $85 a barrel.
17: Actually, oil closed above $92 today. A new war memorial is coming to the National Mall in Washington to honor those who served in the War on Terror. Here's NPR's Frank Langfitt.
19: The memorial will include a 25-foot-tall arch made of melted-down war steel from vehicles and weapons. Soil and vegetation will cover the arch according to the newly released design concept. Visitors will walk through a shallow pool and leave temporary footprints next to permanent ones of service members. Former President George W. Bush, the memorial's honorary chair, spoke in a video.
20: The Global War on Terrorism Memorial will stand as a lasting tribute to the men and women who made the ultimate sacrifice after 9/11 to make America safer and stronger.
19: The project will cost $125 million, all from private funds.
17: That is Frank Langfitt. You're listening to NPR News.
7: And it's on WNYC in New York. I'm Sean Carlson, 79 degrees at 732. Sorry for that technical glitch from National there. There's an unexpected bounce of the ball when it comes to the watch parties outside Madison Square Garden for tonight's Knicks NBA Finals game. Knicks owner James Dolan told a local radio station that the Garden will not be putting up screens to show the game outside the world's most famous arena. Mayor Mamdani says MSG requested a permit that the city approved and that Dolan then decided to cancel tonight. Monday's watch parties outside the venue were moved as a security measure because President Trump was in attendance. On the court, the Knicks are trying to bounce back from a Game 3 loss and take a commanding 3-1 lead against the San Antonio Spurs in the best-of-seven series. Dominican New Yorkers have compromised the largest immigrant group in New York City for 30 years, but WNYC's Arun Venkatpal reports that is no longer the case.
21: The Chinese community is now just barely the biggest foreign-born group in the city. That's according to the Department of City Planning, which releases its newest New Yorkers report once a decade. Between 2013 and 2023, the number of New Yorkers born in China, Taiwan, or Hong Kong grew by 5%, while the Dominican population fell by 6%. The borough with the biggest percentage growth of immigrants was Staten Island. And two Queens neighborhoods historically defined by immigrant life have lost thousands of immigrants in recent years, Astoria and Jackson Heights.
7: A former NYPD officer pleaded guilty to having sex with a woman he arrested and for sending inappropriate texts to women whose cases he was investigating. WNYC's Ben Fewer heard reports.
22: At a plea hearing in Manhattan Criminal Court, former officer Matthew Lambert admitted to having sex with a woman he arrested on a charge of petty larceny in March 2024. That same month, prosecutors say Lambert used his department-issued phone to send inappropriate text messages to two crime victims whose cases he was investigating. As part of his plea, Lambert has to complete 2 years of probation and do 100 hours of community service. DA Alvin Bragg, whose office brought the charges, says in a statement that Lambert's actions erode trust in the criminal justice system.
7: An attorney for Lambert declined to comment. Right now, 79 degrees in lower Manhattan. We'll see a low of about 72 tonight. There's a chance of some rain this evening, mostly earlier on in the evening. Tomorrow, chance of rain through the day, mostly in the afternoon into the evening. High around 92 with the humidity, though, tomorrow it's going to feel closer to triple digits. We'll see a low tomorrow night again, somewhere in the low 70s. And then on Friday, much of the same. Rain possible with highs in the low 90s, with the humidity making it feel much hotter. It's WNYC at 7:35.
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1: 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I'm Elsa Chang in Culver City, California.
2: And I'm Mary Louise Kelly in Washington. The name Bill Gates appears hundreds of times in the Epstein files. There are photos of the Microsoft co-founder with convicted sex offender Jeffrey Epstein. So the Republican-led House Oversight Committee brought Bill Gates in for questioning today as part of their ongoing investigation into Epstein. NPR's Ava Berger was on Capitol Hill today. She is here now. Hey, Ava.
23: Hi, Mary Louise.
2: What did we learn from Bill Gates today?
23: Well, the interview was behind closed doors, so we don't know exactly what Gates said until a transcript is released in the coming days. Mm-hmm. But he did stop and talk to reporters this morning when he arrived on Capitol Hill. He actually almost seemed relaxed, Mary Louise. He had his hands in his pockets as he walked around, but there was chaos around him. I mean, he was surrounded by police officers and his lawyers.
24: I'm glad to be here voluntarily to testify, to help with the committee's work. I hope my testimony is helpful to the important work of the committee to find justice for the victims. Thank you.
23: We also got more information because Gates released the text of his opening statement this morning. In it, he said he never witnessed or knew about any of Epstein's crimes. And lawmakers say Gates is not accused of any wrongdoing related to his association with Epstein.
2: Say more about the text that he released from that opening statement. What stood out from it to you?
23: Yeah, so the big takeaway from this opening statement to me was how much he said his association with Epstein revolved around money. Gates said he was introduced to Epstein in 2011 to be connected with more donors for his foundation. Remember, the Gates Foundation has given billions of dollars to support global health initiatives.
2: Right.
23: In the statement, Gates said that he knew Epstein had faced legal issues, but Gates said he didn't understand the extent of Epstein's crime. To be clear, in 2008, Epstein pleaded guilty for soliciting prostitution and procuring a minor for prostitution. Gates said he continued to meet with Epstein until 2014. At that point, he realized the discussions with Epstein were a, quote, dead end for raising money.
2: Okay, so I mentioned you were up prowling the halls on the Hill today. You were also trying to get lawmakers to tell you what Bill Gates told them. What'd they say?
23: So Melanie Stansberry, she's a Democrat from New Mexico, she said that she directly asked Gates why he continued to associate with Epstein even though he was a registered sex offender. And Gates responded, money, Stansberry said. Here she is.
25: He admitted that he knew of Mr. Epstein's reputation. He admitted that he knew that he had been convicted of sexual crimes. But ultimately, in his words, he viewed this narrow relationship as being an acceptable means to access wealthy donors.
23: And in his opening statement, Gates admitted that he had affairs during his marriage. And he said Epstein used information about his infidelity to try to pressure him to, quote, re-engage with him. Gates said Epstein wasn't successful at that. But lawmakers talked about this idea of Epstein blackmailing powerful people and how that was a theme that they've seen before. Here's what Representative Tim Burchett of Tennessee said.
26: There were some questions that alluded to some blackmail type things, what was going on there. And it's pretty clear to me, though, that Epstein was a friend collector. You know, he just liked to have people around him that were big deal.
23: A big deal. And Burchett also said that Gates was very, quote, well-coached in his replies, and he didn't expect to get too much information from the session today.
2: Ava, we've just got about 30 seconds. Who does the committee want to hear from next?
23: Yes, yeah, so we know that they're going to have former Barclays CEO Jess Staley and billionaire investor Leon Black scheduled for this summer.
2: All right. NPR's Ava Berger sharing some of her reporting with us. Thank you, Ava.
23: Thank you, Mary Louise.
1: When you need medical care instead of a doctor, you might see an advanced practice registered nurse, known as an APRN. They are highly trained nurses, often with master's or doctoral degrees, and they're qualified to diagnose illnesses and provide primary care. As healthcare worker shortages continue nationwide, the number of APRNs is expected to grow. But in some places, strict regulations are pushing APRNs to practice in neighboring states, limiting healthcare access, especially in rural communities. Najiva Farhat with member station KBIA reports.
3: 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Brandon Forrester is one of them.
4: I became a nurse practitioner in 2011, so roughly 15 years ago now.
3: He's driving to his clinic in Columbus, Kansas. 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He started the business in Southwest Missouri in 2020. Today, the company operates in five states and serves roughly 4,300 veterans each year. Inside the clinic, there's a small waiting room.
5: Usually a large percent of our exams are orthopedic in nature, so backs, knees, joints, hips, that sort of thing.
3: He opened the Kansas clinic the same year the state granted APRNs full practice authority, allowing them to work independently. But next door in Missouri, there are restrictions. APRNs must work under collaborative agreements with physicians. Doctors have to be within 75 miles of the clinic and regularly review charts and prescriptions.
5: Every time we were going to open another clinic, we would not only have to recruit more staff, but then we have to go find another collaborative physician.
3: Forrester says those agreements cost his business about $26,000 in Missouri in 2025 alone. He decided not to add more clinics in Missouri and says states with fewer restrictions are simply easier places to expand.
5: It removes an enormous barrier between the nurse practitioner and the veteran who's needing the service. I don't have to bring this third party into the relationship that I have to find and convince them to work with us and then pay them.
3: According to the Missouri State Board of Nursing, the state has about 16,000 APRNs. Roughly half work in hospitals or urban areas where physician oversight is easier to manage. Jacob Scott is the Director of Legislative Affairs for the Missouri State Medical Association, which represents physicians across the state. He says the restrictions are meant to help ensure quality patient care.
6: We believe in a collaborative model where physicians are the one quarterbacking the care, but we certainly see tremendous value in APRNs and everybody in the healthcare team to provide good patient care.
3: But the nurse practitioner groups argue the restrictions hit rural areas the hardest, where healthcare shortages are already severe. A 2022 Missouri Nursing Workforce Report found about 7% of APRNs leave the state to practice elsewhere. Valerie Fuller, president of the American Association of Nurse Practitioners, says it's common for APRNs to leave states with stricter rules for states with full practice authority. She says that's how states like New Mexico, Arizona, and Nevada saw their APRN workforce grow.
8: We know that there are many underserved communities across Missouri, and when you tether people like that, it prevents expansion into those underserved communities.
3: A bill proposed in Missouri's legislature this year could have paved the way for APRNs to transition to full practice authority, but the bill was struck down. Fuller says states like Missouri also risk losing future talent as new nurse practitioner graduates prefer states where they can practice independently. For NPR News, I'm Najifa Farhat in Columbia, Missouri.

0: WNYC, more All Things Considered, just ahead on the eve of the 2026 FIFA World Cup. We're going to hear from the person who coached the U.S. team at the last Men's World Cup in Qatar. That's coming up in just a moment. Stick around.
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0: Right now, 78 degrees here in Lower Manhattan. Temperature's going to drop tonight, but not by too much. They'll remain in the 70s, around 72 tonight. Some rain is possible. Better chance of it happening tomorrow. We could see some thunderstorms as well. It's going to come with a lot of heat, too. Highs in the low 90s tomorrow. It'll feel closer to triple digits with the humidity. We'll see lows tomorrow night again in the low 70s. And then by Friday, much the same. It's going to be real hot, possibly rainy. Highs in the low 90s, but hotter with that humidity. Stay with us. It's WNYC. It's all smooth sailing to the weekend from here. It's Wednesday at 7:50.